0: Inspectors called it unprecedented among detention facilities and said they presented significant risk to detainees' health and safety. DHS's internal report also found detainees lacked clean drinking water, adequate food, and proper medical care. Showers were infested with bugs, and staff couldn't identify which detention standards they were expected to follow. The facility, which opened in 2025, shut down over the summer following a string of lawsuits. Vanessa Romo, NPR News.
1: The families of the 67 people killed in last year's mid-air collision over Washington, D.C. are pushing Congress and regulators for action. NPR's Joel Rose reports they joined lawmakers and safety investigators at a rally on Capitol Hill today.
2: Doug Lane lost his wife and son when an American Airlines regional jet collided with an Army Black Hawk helicopter last year. Lane joined with other victims' families calling on Congress and federal regulators to take action.
3: We can tell their stories. We can ask questions. We can push for answers, we can demand action, but we cannot do everybody else's work for them.
2: The families were joined by the head of the National Transportation Safety Board, which is pushing federal aviation regulators to do more. Congress is still deadlocked over competing safety proposals that passed the House and Senate, but Senator Ted Cruz said he hopes to pass a bill during the lame duck session after the midterm elections. Joel Rose, NPR News, Washington.
1: Major U.S. stock indexes slipped today as oil prices rose once again. The S&P 500 fell nearly 0.5%. It's NPR. China has introduced new border control rules that could ban citizens from leaving the country if they threaten national or industrial security. The rules reflect increased competition with the U.S. in areas like AI. Citizens accused in overseas criminal activities could face travel bans for up to 3 years. A 50th anniversary production of the musical Annie is set to open on Broadway next fall. The show originally ran on Broadway for 6 years and has been revived twice, as Jeff London reports.
4: In 1977, Andrea McArdle as Little Orphan Annie stepped on stage at the Alvin Theater on Broadway and belted this anthem.
5: The sun will come out tomorrow, so you gotta hang on till tomorrow.
4: And Annie ran tomorrow and tomorrow and tomorrow, picking up 7 Tony Awards and being produced all around the country and the world, and turned into films for Hollywood and TV. The 50th anniversary production will be directed by Sam Pinkleton, best known for his work on the campy comedy Oh Mary and the Broadway revival of the Rocky Horror Show. For NPR News, I'm Jeff London. In New York,
1: the NFL Players Association says 92% of its members favor playing on grass instead of artificial turf, which players say leads to more wear and tear on their bodies. The debate resurfaced this year when some NFL facilities temporarily installed grass to host World Cup games before returning to turf. Buffalo is making the switch to grass when it moves to its new stadium. This is NPR News from Washington.
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7: This is KCUR 89.3. I'm Nomeen Ujiadeen. Jackson County Public Health confirmed a case of measles yesterday. KCUR's Noah Taborda has more.
8: The eastern Jackson County resident was vaccinated, and officials say they will quarantine until no longer infectious. So far, the department has not identified any other cases, so risk to the general public is low. Still, Jackson County Health Director Bridget Schaefer says people should be wary and make sure they're vaccinated.
9: Measles is highly contagious, and the virus can live on surfaces or in the air for up to 2 hours.
8: Schaefer says anybody who was at the health department on September 8th and September 10th may have been exposed and should reach out. There's also a chance of exposure for people who are at Kyoto Sushi and Steak or Pan Asia Supermarket in Johnson County on September 7th. For KCUR 89.3, I'm Noah Taborda.
7: The Missouri Board of Education has approved a letter grade system for assessing schools' performance. KCUR's Jody Fortino reports.
10: The A through F scale was the result of a mandate from Governor Mike Kehoe. The letters will be based on metrics like end-of-year testing and student growth. A group of superintendents requested a delay so they can better understand the grading rubrics. Board member Vince Schamel was the sole vote against the framework.
11: Fundamental questions about this process have come up during this debate. This is not ready for prime time.
10: Some district leaders say the system could penalize public schools that serve low-income students. The Board of Education says the reports won't be released until at least mid-November. For KCUR 89.3, I'm Jody Fortino.
12: New research says reducing water usage can also protect the mental health of people who rely on it for their livelihood. Kaylin Moore of the Kansas News Service reports.
13: Many farmers depend on water financially and can live with persistent stress and anxiety about water availability. Elaine Johannes is a professor of community health at Kansas State University. She says she sees the impacts on mental health in subtle ways.
14: Why do I feel sad around that depletion of the pond? Why is it that I grieve the fact I sell my cattle because of heat stress?
13: Johannes says that taking small steps to conserve water at home or getting active in regional conservation is a tangible way to alleviate that anxiety.
12: A new proposal in Kansas could create reliable transportation for people in mental health or substance use crises. Right now, Kansans in a crisis might not get appropriate services if they live in remote areas. That can mean they have to stay in an emergency room or get police involved. Michelle Ponke is with the Association of Community Mental Health Centers of Kansas.
15: What I think it is meant to do is provide transportation in situations such as an individual needing to go to the state hospital or needing to be taken to a more secure facility.
12: The state anticipates awarding a single contract with a budget of more than $2 million for the program. This is KCUR 89.3.
16: Good morning and welcome to Up to Date on KCUR 89.3. I'm Steve Kraske. Political debates tend to be fairly routine events these days, but in Kansas, the showdowns at the state fair get a lot of attention, and they traditionally kick off the fall campaign season. On Saturday, candidates for the U.S. Senate and governor took the stage, and today we'll analyze what happened and what it means. Also today, the redistricting craziness in Missouri has had sweeping political impacts. We'll run that down with the two candidates for the state's 5th District, Democrat Emanuel Cleaver and Republican Rick Bratton. First up, let's get a recap of last night's Chiefs game against the Broncos from Pete Sweeney. He's the Chiefs insider for the Kansas City Star.
17: The Kansas City Chiefs come away with a 31-10 thrashing of the Denver Broncos on Monday Night Football. I'm Pete Sweeney with three things that stood out. You have to begin with Kenneth Walker. The Chiefs were really intentional in free agency because they knew that they needed a running back to change the game. Why not sign the Super Bowl MVP to a lucrative contract to come here and play for the Chiefs? Walker delivered on Monday night with 23 carries for 173 yards and a touchdown, another 18 yards through the air, and a touchdown reception. Walker is going to mean more than just what he was able to do in this opening night. Now teams will look at the Chiefs in a different light where you have to fear the run game. And I think that will eventually open up the pass game, in my opinion. And this is my second point. Patrick Mahomes was a little bit shaky in the pass game. He admitted in the post-game press conference that he's still gaining trust in his leg and maybe he could have waited a little bit longer and trusted the protection in order to throw the ball downfield. I think that will come as this season carries along. But that first touchdown, that really showed that Mahomes feels like his leg is okay. I think everyone watching the game that supports the Chiefs was relieved to see that he was capable of doing that. And so now it's upward and onward. And I think between Walker and Mahomes continuing to gain trust in that reconstructed ACL and LCL, you're going to see both the run and the pass in the games to come. The final thing that stood out was the overall rookie performance. On the offensive side, you had Khalil Benson at left tackle. He was very good in the run game. You had Emma Johnson filling in for Ken Walker. You can imagine he was tired toward the end of the game. And even with some of his spot carries throughout the game, he was gaining yardage. On the defensive side, Mansoor Delane, before leaving with a shoulder injury, he has an interception on the first series of his career. Our Mason Thomas gets a sack. Peter Woods, very good in the run game, has a bat down of a pass toward the end of the game. This rookie class is one that Chris Jones said he's very proud of. It might be his favorite rookie class, and that's because they are a sponge and they take everything in. And I think what they were able to do as far as training for this moment in St. Joe, it really translated to week one. And these are young guys. They also should get better as the year carries along. So again, what stood out, Ken Walker, this debut performance that was outstanding. Patrick Mahomes gaining trust in that leg and coming away from the game clean. And then the rookie class. If this is just the beginning, I think the Chiefs are in good shape and these players will continue to grow moving forward. It's a 31-10 win for the Chiefs on Monday Night Football. And for the Kansas City Star, I'm Pete Sweeney.
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0: an attempt to add a Republican-leaning seat to the U.S. House of Representatives. The redrawn map targeted the district of Democrat Emanuel Cleaver in the Kansas City area. Citizens and opposition collected more than 300,000 signatures, and the Missouri Supreme Court ordered a vote on whether the map will stand. And the U.S. Supreme Court has weighed in twice, ordering that for November's election, Missouri should use the congressional map drawn in 2022, not the 2025 one. A federal appeals court will hear a case this week that could end up with the 2025 map again being in place for the November election. What does it all mean for candidates in the race that is at the heart of this case? That's Cleaver and his Republican challenger, State Senator Rick Bratton. Here to break it down for us once again is KCUR senior news analyst, and that's Brian Ellison. Brian, welcome back.
1: Good morning, Steve.
0: I thought all this was settled last week. Why are Missouri's congressional maps back in court again, Brian?
1: You might have thought that. As it turns out, there is still at least one loose thread, and it has to do with that case that we first heard about last week when the federal judge in St. Louis issued a temporary restraining order that then was smacked down by the Supreme Court. In that case, which was filed by Congressman Bob Onder and Rick Bratton, the candidate who you're speaking with here shortly, they argued in a federal lawsuit separate from the Missouri Supreme Court's decision that it was not appropriate for the November election to be conducted on one set of maps that's different from the August primary election. So you'll recall that last week, the Supreme Court struck down a temporary restraining order that stopped the use of anything other than the new 2025 maps. At this point, though, those maps have been ruled by the Missouri Supreme Court not to exist. And so if this case were to be decided in favor of Onder and Bratton, the election would seem to be in a bit of a quandary.
0: Is there any indication yet of what will come from this, Brian? I mean, do the maps have a solid chance of changing again, or is this a last-ditch effort that probably isn't going anywhere? Because the Missouri Independent is reporting that the Republicans' path to using the 2025 map is pretty darn narrow.
1: It does seem to be narrow. What's at issue in the case? The argument that the plaintiffs are making is that somehow people's constitutional rights are being violated, that it violates the Constitution's equal protection clause for people to not have a say on who is on their general election ballot. So if they didn't get to vote on these candidates in the primary, they shouldn't be forced to vote on them in the general election. But I think you're right. The appeals court has clearly put this on a fast track, Steve. It seems like they're trying to make the decision in a way that could still have an impact on the election. They scheduled a deadline for the briefs in the case for today. They're scheduled just 40 minutes of oral arguments over Zoom on Thursday. But the Supreme Court made pretty clear in its order last week that the 2022 maps, the old maps, are in effect and that they're going to be unless the Supreme Court says otherwise. So at least as a lot of us read the order from the Supreme Court, even if this appeals court this week does make a decision to go back to the new maps, that would be immediately subject to Supreme Court review and would remain on hold until the Supreme Court says so.
0: And meantime, the federal deadline for dealing with all this is just in a few days, right?
1: Well, that's right. I mean, the ballots have to go out. The military and overseas absentee ballots, those under federal law have to be out by September 19th, which is this Saturday. So the reason that folks are questioning whether there is a path here for the Republicans is that it just seems unlikely the Supreme Court would make a decision to go with these new maps after last week's rulings and do that all by the end of this week. Hmm.
0: And related to all of this, Brian, Missouri Secretary of State Denny Hoskins is facing not one, but two new lawsuits, right?
1: That's right. So one we learned about last week, filed by citizens on behalf of the hundreds of thousands of people who signed the petition that put this map issue on the ballot. There's a Missouri law that says office holders who fail to do their jobs might be liable for cash damages of $100 to $500 a person when they cause harm. In this case, that would total $80 million. That's one of the cases. The other one filed yesterday is from Hoskins' former director of election integrity. Nick Lastrada, who says in the lawsuit that he was fired for having too much integrity. He makes some pretty serious allegations. He says he was in a meeting where he was asked to be part of fabricating a whistleblower claim that would

0: suggest problems with the vote count in the 2024 election, and that when he told Secretary Hoskins about it, he was told to stay out of the meeting and eventually lost his job. He also says that Hoskins improperly intervened in a local election in Marshall, ordering a recount when he didn't have the authority to do that, and that he used public funds to campaign against a ballot proposal in St. Louis County, which would also violate the law. So we're going to hear more about that, but the no good, terrible, bad week of Secretary Denny Hoskins seems to have stretched into this week as well.
1: Okay, well, that's KCUR senior news analyst. That's Brian Ellison. Brian, sure appreciate your time. Thanks so much.
0: Thank you, Steve.
1: Okay, well, let's hear from the candidates now. We'll start with Congressman Emanuel Cleaver. I talked to him yesterday afternoon. Well, Congressman Cleaver, welcome back to Up to Date. Always good to have you here.
2: Good to be with you.
1: Well, it's been a crazy week with your political future on the line. Do you feel like you're out of the woods right now?
2: I think in terms of the U.S. Constitution and the word of the Missouri Supreme Court and the U.S. Supreme Court, I feel as if we are out of the woods and in a path toward an election in November for the 5th District.
1: Yeah.
2: But in terms of what I expect, it's a little different. I think that there will be lawsuits and whatever else that can be brought into this weird kind of a period before the election takes place. I don't think it's going to end with the Supreme Court of Missouri nor the U.S. Supreme Court. I think I've been told by people on the Republican side that they're going to continue to do anything they can to make sure that this election is questionable after the election.
1: What do you make of what's happened the last 3 or 4 weeks here? How unprecedented is this situation?
2: Well, there are law professors and people around the country who are actually discussing writing a book about what has happened in Missouri. I'm a bit embarrassed because I don't want people to think that Missouri is some hick state that will not accept the ruling of the Missouri Supreme Court and then the U.S. Supreme Court in their pursuit of holding office. And I've been to a number of events around the state and in Kansas City over the past few weeks. And I've heard all kinds of things from all kinds of people, Republicans and Democrats, and I can tell you without fear of being contradicted, that people that I've had close contact with are extremely angry about what has happened. People don't, as one man told Phil Scaglia and me, my election guy.
1: Right.
2: He stood up and said, "This is my son. And the two of us are conservative Republicans, and we're going to vote for you because we don't like cheating." And so I think I've heard that in various other ways all around the state. I've been all around the state campaigning, and people don't like what's going on, and some are even embarrassed by it.
1: What was your reaction, Congressman, last week when the U.S. Supreme Court ruled that the 2022 map must be used here?
2: Well, I was excited, but you know, I've tried to measure my excitement because my family and friends, and to some degree the voters, have been up and down every time a declaration has been made. People said, "Oh, finally, it's over," and only to see an hour or two later that something new has happened, and it continues right now with the Eighth Circuit being a place where there is another lawsuit to make sure that a Republican is elected to the 5th District of Missouri.
1: You know, the 8th District Circuit Court will hear a case next week that was filed by your opponent, that State Senator Rick Bratton, and another candidate asking that the courts reinstate the 2025 map since that was the one that was used in the primary. Hanging in the balance, of course, is whether you're favored in your race by a wide margin or whether your opponent, Senator Bratton, is favored. What's your response to his argument that all this is too confusing to change things, to change the districts and the shape of the districts so close to the election?
2: This is confusing only because the other side did not listen to what the court said almost a year ago when this was first brought forth. The courts told the people of Missouri that as soon as the signatures for a referendum were certified, that automatically the district would go back to 2022.
1: Mm-hmm.
2: Because the people's right to referenda had to be respected. And so there had to be an election before the map was approved. The map was approved with disregard to what the courts had already said. And so if there is confusion, the architect of the confusion are the people who started it. I mean, I haven't filed suit against anybody. I was the first person in the state of Missouri to file for re-election, the first.
1: Mm-hmm.
2: And after that occurred, then people went out and started filing all these lawsuits. They have not stopped, and they will not stop based on what I'm hearing from around the country, and even since I've been here back here in Washington. If somebody is angry or believe that they've been discriminated against or left out of the process, it stands to reason that they would blame themselves,
1: mm-hmm.
2: because they started this and did not listen to the first ruling of the court. I mean, people went out into the ice and snow in December, January, February, collected all these signatures, and the courts did what they're supposed to do. They said, you know, this is our system. And all of these people put their names on this sheet asking for an election, and we're not going to ignore it. So as soon as we get that batch of names certified, everything stops. I mean, mm-hmm. we all have known that since this process began.
1: Your sense, if I'm hearing you correctly, is that all this confusion, all this uncertainty is going to wind up boomeranging on Republicans, who some of whom are saying this is too much.
2: Yes, I think they're hurting their own cause by continuing to do this, by continuing to start something new every time a court rules. I think the courts are headed by human beings, and human beings resent and resist efforts to belittle their work.
1: Mm-hmm.
2: And the Missouri Supreme Court unanimously said that we had to go back to the 2022 maps. And then Judge Kavanaugh, who's over this particular region, said that the Supreme Court of Missouri was right, was correct. Not only did he say that once, he said it twice.
1: Mm-hmm.
2: And the Missouri Supreme Court, based on what we all could have heard and or seen on television, was quite upset that the people who are in public office were ignoring the ruling of the court.
1: Mm-hmm.
2: And in one case, the Secretary of State had gone out and told people around the state to just use the 2025 maps against what the Supreme Court had said. And so the Secretary of State was then facing, not only from the Missouri Supreme Court, possible fine,
1: right,
2: or worse, and then during the lunch hour went out and realized what was going on, and then sent an email around the state to people saying, use the 2020, right. 2022 maps.
1: Congressman, I just got about a minute left. There's already talk in Missouri that regardless of how this shakes out, that next year Republican lawmakers are going to push for an 8-0 map. Eight Republican members of the U.S. House representing Missouri, zero Democrats. How likely do you think that is as we look forward?
2: 100%. The Missouri Republican Party has been very clear that that's exactly what they want. They said that, I have heard them say in my presence, that Missouri is so conservative that all of the members of the Missouri delegation to the United States House of Representatives should be Republican. And I think that's very dangerous. Just saying that is dangerous. But I think what we're going to end up doing is making us look like we're hillbilly Missouri out in the middle of the country. And even if they believe that, it would have been a lot more helpful if they had just tried to practice it, go out and win.
1: Okay. We're going to have to leave it there. That's Missouri Congressman Emanuel Cleaver from the state's 5th District. Congressman, always appreciate your time. Thanks so much.
2: Good to be with you.
1: You bet. After a quick break, we'll be back to talk to State Senator Rick Bratton. He's the Republican nominee for the 5th District. I'm Steve Kraske, and you're listening to Up to Date on KCUR 89.3. We'll be right back.
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1: And welcome back. This is Up to Date on KCUR 89.3. Well, let's hear now from State Senator Rick Bratton, who's running against Congressman Cleaver in the 5th District. Senator, welcome to the show. Nice to have you here.
8: Oh, thanks for having me, Steve. Appreciate it.
1: Well, you're a party in this case that's being heard by the district court this week. You're hoping to see the 2025 map reinstated for the general election. Why is this so important in your view?
8: Well, this is the first time in United States history that something like this has occurred, where a court stepped in between an election cycle. So the law and the courts, you know, and the history of the United States has always looked at primaries and election and general elections as one singular election. Never before have we seen a court step in and disenfranchise and throw out an election of a primary process. So I think this is huge. I know there's a lot of people saying that the United States Supreme Court ruled, and well, they actually just ruled on procedure and the procedural aspect of the temporary restraining order from the 8th. What the 8th is hearing now is the merits of this case. So very hopeful that the merits of the complaint of disenfranchisement of 1.2 million Missourians who cast their ballot on August 4th are going to be heard, and they actually get to vote in the district that they voted in and vote for the people that they also voted for on August 4th. I mean, this isn't rocket science. This isn't, you know, any tit for tat or anything. This is just down to the brass tacks of disenfranchising 1.2 million people. And hopefully the federal courts will rectify this egregious ruling by the state Supreme Court.
1: So given that, Senator, what was your reaction to the state Supreme Court's decision to reinstate the old 2022 map?
8: I think it was completely reckless of them as a court. They first gave zero direction as to what we're supposed to do. So they come in, make this ruling, throwing out that election. And then there's no direction. Like, well, what are we supposed to do? Am I supposed to refile? Are we having new elections? Or, you know, what are these people supposed to do? You know, I mean, talk about people who potentially would have wanted to run for office that didn't because they are in a different. I mean, there were so many factors that weren't weighed in by this decision. It was completely reckless. And they made numerous decisions up till the primary election stating that this is still moving forward. I filed as a candidate for the fifth in the 15 counties. And I campaigned for months and months and months, and they made rulings along that way stating this is the course. This is the what. So for them to come after that election process is just, it's egregious to do this to voters.
1: I should point out that state Supreme Court decision was unanimous. You say sticking with the 2022 map would result in the disenfranchisement of Missouri primary voters. Explain how, in your view, Senator.
8: Well, I mean, you have numerous hundreds of thousands of people that went to vote for, say, me. Now they're voting for completely different candidates and are in a completely different district. So they voted in the 5th Congressional for, say, Rick Bratton or even Emmanuel Cleaver. Now they're going to be going to the ballot box and they're going to be voting for Bob Onder in the 3rd Congressional District or Mark Alford in the 4th Congressional District or Chris Stegall. I mean, so this is never, again, this has never been done ever in the history of the United States. I mean, this is something that really needs to be really stressed when we're having this conversation. Now, if the people wanted to do a referendum, that whole process worked its way out. And unfortunately, the timelines just didn't work in the favor of you know, how it was to be certified, when we already carried out an election by the time that deadline occurred. So, I mean, to have that referendum vote is still capable, but to throw out that election that occurred during that process, I mean, it's unbelievable to think that, especially coming from the left of the party that says they don't want to disenfranchise voters. Well, that's exactly what we're doing when we're going back to the 22 map.
1: You know, I get that it's confusing to change things so close to the election, but I wonder how you see how all this has gone down. The courts are pushing past a September 8th deadline to finalize the ballot. Secretary of State Denny Hoskins rejected the referendum on the congressional map at the last possible hour to do so. There's no doubt it's been a little chaotic and certainly confusing for voters. But I want to know, in your view, was there a less tumultuous way to go about this whole legal process?
8: Well, I think there's a lot of legalese that goes into this that I think, you know, kind of extends past the time that we have. But I mean, you have to look at the Constitution. You have to look at what the United States Constitution, where it grants this power of redistricting elections, and the same way with the United or the state Supreme or state Constitution, they both grant that authority solely, wholly, and ultimately to the legislature and to the state legislature to do these things. So there's a lot of disagreement that referendums were applicable in this sort of thing, and that's how the lower court, when Secretary Hoskins denied that this was capable to be done. So, I mean, there's a lot of that. But
1: Senator, help me here, though, if you would. I mean, it's no surprise to you or Secretary of State Hoskins that legal action ensued after, these rulings and as we headed out of the August primary period. So Secretary Hoskins waited until the last possible moment. This chaos is almost a natural result of that, isn't it?
8: Well, not as he has a deadline in which to operate by.
1: But he could have gone sooner.
8: Well, you could do a lot of things sooner. I mean, it'd be like your teacher saying your homework's due tomorrow morning and then chastising you because you turned in your homework, you know,
1: okay.
8: the morning. You know, I mean, it's ridiculous. Or your taxes are due April 15th, but because you did it on the 15th, you're going to get a penalty for that. I mean, that's you know, just that argument doesn't work. I mean,
1: but still, if you know legal action's likely to ensue, why not speed up the process to give the courts more time to work this out so that we have a clearer sense of which districts voters are going to be voting in?
8: Well, the courts heard this numerous times, and they said, you know, that he's doing everything in accordance with the law. And they even, you know, ruled that this is everything was moving forward. I mean, if they thought this was a dire situation, they should have ruled accordingly and given instruction how this should have been done, not just throw the baby out with the bathwater like they did with the ruling.
1: Hey, you know, hanging in the balance here is whether you're favored in your race or not. Has this legal battle changed how you're campaigning across the district?
8: Well, of course. I mean, you go from 15 counties to one county. You have a good portion of where I've campaigned. I haven't even campaigned at. And yeah, it's a complete disenfranchisement, not of the voters, but even of those who campaign, who have invested in these campaigns, making it to where, you know, it's almost an insurmountable uphill battle because now I've got to retool a campaign to a new district mid-cycle with only less than 60 days left. I mean, it's ridiculous. It's you know, I can't believe that the government would step in and do this to, you know, not just the candidates, but to the voters in general.
1: How confident are you that the federal court is going to reinstate the 2025 map with just a few days to go before ballots have to be finalized?
8: Well, I really hope that they rectify it. You know, I can't get it in the minds of the jurists, you know, that sit on these panels and are, you know, determining. They just received their briefs today and are hearing, you know, the oral argumentation on Thursday. So I'm hopeful that they do the right thing. And again, don't disenfranchise a vote that's already occurred. And, you know, I hope they don't set a precedent for this to occur going forward. That'd be pretty egregious for voters across this nation.
1: Well, that's State Senator Rick Bratton. He's the Republican candidate for Missouri's 5th District congressional seat. Senator, thanks so much for your time today. Much appreciated.
8: No, thanks, Steve. Appreciate it.
1: Up next, we'll recap the Kansas State Fair debates for the U.S. Senate and governor. I'm Steve Kraske, and you're listening to Up to Date on KCUR 89.3. We'll be right back.
3: 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I'm Lori Arbor. 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And thanks.
9: 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Brooks also sings some gospel music during our interview. Join us.
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10: Ladies and gentlemen, can we have quiet and respect on both sides for them to answer the questions?
1: That's a clip from the Kansas State Fair this weekend where candidates for the U.S. Senate and governor faced off. The candidates spoke on a number of issues, including agriculture, the largest economic driver in the state, property taxes and tariffs, and a whole lot more. Kansas Public Radio State House Bureau Chief Zach Boblett covered the debates. He joins me now to unpack what the candidates had to say and how the crowd responded. Zach, welcome to Up to Date. Good to have you here.
11: Yeah, glad to be here.
1: You know, I've covered more than my fair share of these state fair debates. The crowds tend to really get into these face-offs. Tell us about the atmosphere and how crowded, how packed was the arena out there?
11: Yeah, it was a raucous atmosphere.
1: You bet.
11: Particularly the Senate debate. There was a lot of folks that maybe don't know about these debate formats. I would describe it as the freest form of debate. It's free to get into the pavilion itself. You can just walk in there with a beer and a corn dog and start screaming at a candidate that you don't like or screaming for a candidate that you do like. Now, more specifically, like we heard to begin the segment, there were so many chants from the answer the question to shame on you towards Senator Roger Marshall to you don't live here again towards Marshall as well. Hamilton also got shouted down, the Democratic candidate, but because there were less Marshall supporters, the noise was generally drowned out.
1: Interesting. Well, in that U.S. Senate debate, incumbent Senator Roger Marshall, the Republican, called Democrat Adam Hamilton woke and weak. How did the crowd respond to that?
11: Yeah, there were heavy boos during that statement. And then there was a quick retort. Of course, the rebuttal, the candidate is usually given 45 seconds. Hamilton said, I don't need that 45 seconds, and just said that Marshall would call Jesus woke. And that got a big response from the Hamilton supporters.
12: Can you remember a time when a sitting president would try to bribe Americans to vote for his party? Democrat or Republican? Nobody's done it before. This is absurd. So when we think about bribing people with $5,000 checks, if they'll just please vote for my party, you got to pay people to vote for your party because they're worried about your positions. So when we think about this, I want to know, how are we paying for this? We got $1 trillion we're going to spend on this in order to bribe people to vote for your party. That's wrong. We got a $40 trillion debt. If you got $1 trillion laying around, pay down the debt or restore Medicaid benefits or help people who are poor. But don't be giving people $5,000 in order to get them to vote for you. This is criminal. It should be called out. It's part of the corruption in Washington. And I would not vote for this. Absolutely not.
1: You know, that was one of the first questions in the debate, Zach. It had to do with that $5,000 dividend check that President Trump is talking about. He reiterated his support for that just yesterday, I think. That was a hot topic at this debate.
11: Yeah, it was a hot topic just because it's breaking, as you mentioned, with President Donald Trump. And also, Senator Roger Marshall mentioned that the biggest issue that he thought was facing Kansas was the national debt. So that national debt has increased roughly $3.8 trillion in Trump's second term. And obviously, with the $5,000 check, the dividend check, that would even increase more.
1: Well, let's listen to a response here from Senator Marshall, what he had to say.
13: You all know I'm a physician. I'm going to measure twice and cut once. I'm going to measure twice and cut once. I'm going to get consultations. I'm going to bring in all the information and then make a decision. But look, this is not the first time I've disagreed with President Trump, and it probably won't be the last. You know, instead, I'm going to be focused on Kansas jobs. I'm going to be focused on protecting Kansas agriculture and the Kansas cattle industry. Think about this. Think about this. The Kansas cattle industry means 45,000 jobs, and my opponent wants to burn the cattle industry down. That he gives entire sermons on the Green New Deal and climate change. And if you think he wants to attack just the cattle industry, he's going to go after our oil and gas industry as well and make gasoline and diesel even more expensive.
1: That was Kansas Senator Roger Marshall at this weekend's Kansas State Fair debate. Did Senator Marshall take a clear stance on that $5,000 dividend check?
11: I don't think so. He did say he, you know, has diverged from President Trump, as we just heard a second ago before, but he didn't have a strong stance either way.
1: Okay. But he is touting his military background and family history when talking about high gasoline costs and the Iran war. What did he have to say about the war and how it's affecting Kansans, Zach?
11: Yeah, he quoted former president and famous Kansan Dwight Eisenhower describing his hatred of war only as a soldier who lived at Cannes. but he did pivot towards Iran, and he said that he mourns the loss of 18 American lives in the war, but also said as soon as the war is over, he guarantees diesel prices will go back down to $3 a gallon.
1: And I'm wondering what Democrat Adam Hamilton had to say about all this.
11: Yeah, he's been on the campaign trail talking about affordability as one of the biggest issues, and he points directly towards Marshall as being one of the problems, one of the co-conspirators, so to speak, for voting a lot of President Trump's agenda forward when it comes to, or at least supporting it when it comes to tariffs and the war in Iran.
1: Well, let's focus again on what the two of them said when it comes to the biggest issue affecting Kansans and how they would address it. What did each candidate say about that, Zach?
11: Yeah, the biggest issue that Roger Marshall believes was the debt, which is roughly $40 trillion. Now, again, as I mentioned earlier, it's $3.8 trillion roughly in the year and eight-ish months that President Trump has been in office this second time around. So that's something that Hamilton attacked. Hamilton talked about tariffs in Iran as the biggest issues and affordability as a whole facing Kansans.
1: Okay. Both candidates were questioned about living in the state. That's been a flashpoint in this campaign. At one point, the crowd was chanting, "You don't live here," at Senator Roger Marshall. This is a reference to news reports that he's had a long-standing residence down in Florida. What did Senator Marshall say about that?
11: Yeah, Senator Marshall said he does live here. He talked about his ranch that he owns on 320 acres of land near the center of Kansas in Barton County. And then the thing that people were talking about is his uninhabitable home in Florida that has had some hurricane damage. He told fairgoers that he doesn't think people should blame him for wanting to be close to his family in Florida. And then Hamilton actually pounced on that at the debate, opening by telling Kansas voters they have a chance to give Marshall plenty of time to see his family by voting him out of office.
1: To what extent did it seem like this debate was all about President Trump, Zach? And did you get the sense if Marshall was at all distancing himself from the president, or is he standing firmly by this administration's policies?
11: There was the one moment that was discussed where he kind of said he has diverged from President Trump before. But other than that, he stood pretty firmly close to President Trump. And obviously, we saw Monday he was with Vice President J.D. Vance. So he is sticking with this administration, and Hamilton keeps hitting him on the campaign trail for that.
1: With Vice President Vance when he was visiting Kansas City just yesterday,
11: yep.
1: Right?
11: Yep.
1: Yeah. Following this debate, what do you think Senator Marshall's biggest challenge is, and what's Adam Hamilton's biggest challenge?
11: I would say Adam Hamilton's biggest challenge is history. There hasn't been a Democrat since FDR was president elected to the U.S. Senate from Kansas. So that's the biggest issue. Now, when it comes to Marshall, I would say getting out there and talking to Kansans, because he's had issues with town halls previously. He's had a lot of closed events where he's gone throughout the state, but not open events to the public. And he needs to gain independent voters, as any candidate in Kansas and really in most states would, to win this election.
1: Okay, if you're just joining us, you're listening to Up to Date on KCUR. I'm visiting with Zach Boblett of the Kansas News Public Radio State House Bureau. He's talking about the big state fair debates out in Hutchinson this weekend involving the candidates for the U.S. Senate and for governor. Let's pivot to the governor's race, Zach. Did the candidates do a good job answering the questions, or did they spend, you know, more time just throwing jabs at each other?
11: I'd say it was a mix, but generally it was dominated by attacks of the debate. They did answer some of the questions, but a lot of answers quickly devolved, turning into arguments over each other's records. Masterson repeatedly called Holscher a liberal, a socialist, a leftist, while Holscher repeatedly tied Masterson to the Brownback era.
1: Hmm. Did you get any sense of which way the crowd was leaning in this debate?
11: I think it was pretty evenly split, much more so than the Senate debate. It was a very packed and very vocal crowd with cheers and jeers throughout. There were clear supporters for both candidates, so I wouldn't take the crowd noise as a reliable indication of who had more support.
1: You know, they came right out of the gate on one of the biggest issues facing voters, and that's how to solve property taxes in Kansas, and that's been such a big concern. How did each candidate respond to that?
11: Yeah, it was the clearest area, one of the clearest areas of disagreement. Masterson argued for spending restraints and his proposed homeowners' bill of rights. Holscher blamed corporate tax breaks, as she has a very populist message. She also blamed inadequate state funding for schools, arguing that costs then get shifted onto local property taxpayers.
1: Data centers are another hot ticket item in this campaign and all communities across the state. What did the candidates say about their support or lack thereof for data centers?
11: Yeah, that was another major point of contrast. Holscher said her position has changed. She initially voted for tax breaks for data centers in 2025, but after hearing concerns from communities about water, electricity costs, and farmland, she said she wants stronger guardrails before more data centers are improved, while Masterson said his position hasn't changed in that data centers should be allowed where they make sense, with local governments making the final call after protection are in place.
1: You know, I asked you this question about the U.S. Senate candidates. How much was this debate about President Trump and when it comes to the governor's race now?
11: Yeah, there was some moments. Masterson did say they won't take her call when it comes to Holscher and the Trump administrations. It was one of the moments where you could really hear the partisan divide. Masterson argued that Kansas needs a governor who has a relationship with the Trump administration and said essentially they're going to take his call, not Holscher's. Now, Holscher did respond by rejecting this characterization of her as a socialist, because that kept coming up. And she said to a big cheer that she's mainstream, not a socialist.
1: Well, let's listen to a clip of what Senator Holscher had to say about working with the president's administration.
14: You know, first and foremost, I'll say this. I'm the most effective Democrat in the Senate. And I'm actually more effective than 90% of the Republicans at getting good bills implemented. I've shown I will work with people across the aisle to get things done. And I'll do that. If President Trump has something good to offer that's good for the people, we'll work on it. But what I won't do, I will not stand by while he tries to put our farmers out of business. I will not stand by when he hurts small businesses.
1: Okay, now we'll get a response from Senator Ty Masterson and what he had to say in response to Senator Holscher.
15: Thank you, Greg. I agree she's not standing by. She's actively destroying jobs in the state of Kansas. You don't have to wait for President Trump to do it. I'm telling you, it's in the record. It's higher taxes, it's more regulation. It's coming after you. You cannot have affordability and the policies that she has voted for. It's just the bottom line. That is just a fact. You can call names, you can call things, but the truth is in the record. Go look it up.
1: You know, both of them claim to have a farm background, Zach, and understand the struggle that farmers are facing these days. Did either of them have state-level solutions to address the high cost of diesel or other things that are cutting into the costs of farm profits these days?
11: Yeah, you talked about their farm background. Both of the candidates mentioned that. Ty Masterson talked about how he learned how to milk a cow, and Cindy Holscher talked about growing up on a farm. But neither candidate really offered a specific program to directly offset the $6 a gallon diesel price. Holscher did focus more on pushing back against federal policies she says are hurting farmers, particularly tariffs and beef imports, while Masterson pointed to energy policy, saying that Kansans need more refining capacity and that he'd be a stronger supporter of oil, gas, and agriculture than Holscher.
1: You know, the Chiefs are obviously in the news today after their big win over the Broncos last night. Kansas struck a deal with the Chiefs to bring the team across the state line to Wyandotte County. What did each candidate say was important to them when it comes to this deal going forward?
11: Yeah, both candidates emphasized that they want the economic promises of the Chiefs deal to materialize. Masterson talked about jobs, private investment, and tax revenue, he says will come from bringing the team to Kansas, while Holscher said she wants the promised investment to actually reach local communities with union jobs and livable wages, and she wants to make sure the Hunt family delivers on its commitments.
1: So she's a little more skeptical critical of this deal than Ty Masterson,
11: voted,
1: it sounds like you're saying.
11: Yeah, she voted no, if I believe I'm correct with that, 2025. She voted no on the plan while Masterson voted in support of it.
1: What did audience members say after this gubernatorial debate?
11: Audiences were mixed. I talked to three different Republican voters, or at least one former Republican, one who's kind of on the fence, and one young Republican. And there was kind of a mix. There was a lot of support for Masterson and Holscher. And then there was another Republican I talked to who's a precinct committeeman, and he didn't know. He was he's a devout Christian man, and he said that he likes Hamilton's religious writings and believes he would possibly support Hamilton over Marshall because of that.
1: Hmm. How much do these debates matter?
11: That's a great question. I'm not sure how much they matter. I know the Cook Political Report says the race when it comes to the U.S. Senate is, you know, likely Republican still. I don't know if that's going to change or not, but I don't think it's hugely important. Now, optics-wise, it's going to be all over the internet over the next couple months. That's something that maybe didn't have to worry about a quarter century ago. So that may cause issues maybe with campaign ads.
1: Okay, that's Zach Boblett. He's Kansas Public Radio State House Bureau Chief. Thanks for coming in. Thanks for the rundown. Much
11: Thank
1: appreciated.
11: You.
1: You bet. Well, that's it for today. You've been listening to Up to Date on KCUR 89.3. I'm Steve Kraske. We'll talk again tomorrow.
3: 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I'm Lori Arberg. Good evening. Coming up on 7:59. We're just over a minute away from fresh air. 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
20: From WHYY in Philadelphia, I'm Terry Gross with Fresh Air. Today, Danielle Brooks first became known for her role in the series Orange is the New Black as Tasty, one of the incarcerated women. While shooting that, she auditioned for the Broadway revival of The Color Purple. She made sure she was prepared when she showed up for the audition.
21: I remember like they had a table with the director and producers, and I went straight up to that table and I tapped that table and I was like, all my life I've had to fight. And I just remember them being like, whoa.
20: She got the part of Sophia and played her again in the film adaptation. She also played Mahalia Jackson in a Jackson biopic, which gave her a chance to sing great gospel songs. Brooks will tell us about growing up with a mother who was a minister and a father who was a deacon. She'll also sing a couple of gospel songs for us.
22: Live from NPR News in Washington, I'm Ryland Barton. The rapid development of AI has sparked a debate about its risks. Politicians, celebrities, and religious leaders gathered in Washington, D.C. today to discuss what to do about the technology. But as NPR's Jeff Brumfield reports, for those who want to rein it in, it's tough to figure out how to do it.
23: Regulation is such a tough problem. Part of it is that engineers don't really understand how AI works or even exactly how the training yields the results it does. So it's kind of hard to know where you regulate. Still, everyone seems to agree some sorts of rules and oversight need to be established and quickly. I mean, even if you don't think that there's this existential risk, AI is being used to create deepfake images for harassment and scams. People are having unhealthy relationships with chatbots. It's getting very good at hacking. And, people can direct it to hack. It doesn't always need to do it on its own. So there's plenty to worry about and plenty to think about putting constraints on.
22: NPR's Jeff Brumfield reporting. The U.S. government publicly confirms for the first time it has deployed space-based weapons in Earth's orbit. This comes amid potential threats from Russia and China. NPR's Kat Lonsdorf reports.
0: U.S. Air Force Secretary Troy Mink told a crowd gathered for the Air, Space, and Cyber Conference in Maryland this week that the military is, quote, meeting the challenges of evolving threats wherever they exist.
2: This is why the United States now has on-orbit space control weapons capable of defending the joint force against hostile adversary action.
0: He did not provide any further details or specifics on the weapons. It's the first time the U.S. has publicly revealed such capabilities amid growing concerns about potential threats in space from Russia and China. President Trump has often touted the U.S. Space Force, which he created in 2019 as part of the Air Force, as a new way to boost U.S. military capabilities in space. Kat Lonsdorf, NPR News, Washington.
22: Pennsylvania's Department of Health says a fourth person has died from measles-related complications. Member station WPSU's Sydney Roach has more.
4: Mifflin County Coroner Andrea Alcalde says an 18-year-old died from a rare and severe neurological complication of measles. Over the weekend, a Jefferson County coroner said a 40-year-old woman also died from measles-related complications. State officials say both people were unvaccinated and that no further details will be shared. In August, two infants in Lancaster County died from measles-related complications, the first such deaths in Pennsylvania in 35 years. The announcement of those deaths led to skepticism by some local officials and Health Secretary Robert F. Kennedy Jr. The measles outbreak is growing in Pennsylvania, with nearly 700 cases reported so far this year. For NPR News, I'm Sydney Roach in State College, Pennsylvania.
22: Major U.S. stock indexes slipped today. This is NPR News. Senate Democrats blocked legislation to regulate cryptocurrency today. They say it doesn't do enough to rein in President Trump's personal investments. Trump brought in more than $1 billion in crypto earnings last year. The opposition appears to have only solidified 2 months before the midterm elections. University of Texas quarterback Arch Manning has apologized after a barrage of criticism for joking about an AI-generated clip of ESPN reporter Holly Rowe that went viral after the Longhorns' dramatic comeback win over Ohio State last weekend. NPR's Becky Sullivan has more.
5: On the field, right after the end of Saturday's game, ESPN's Holly Rowe approached Texas coach Steve Sarkisian for the usual post-game interview. But Sarkisian walked away as she tried to ask her first question. On social media, AI-generated versions of the clip circulated, including one generated to show Sarkisian violently slapping Rowe.
24: How's it going? Of him slapping Holly Rowe.
5: Manning has now posted an apology to social media. He has, quote, a ton of respect for her, he wrote, and vowed to be more thoughtful going forward. Becky Sullivan, NPR News.
22: Four supporting acts have quit Ed Sheeran's tour after Macklemore was removed for his pro-Palestinian comments on stage. Earlier today, Sheeran said dropping the rapper was promoter's decision, not his, but also said he refused to be drawn into a discussion about the war in Gaza. Irish acts Aaron Rowe and Bayoga, Denmark's Lucas Graham, and Phineas posted separately on social media that they would withdraw from the tour. This is NPR News from Washington.
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3: This is KCUR 89.3 NPR in Kansas City. I'm Lori Arber. Good evening. It is 8:06. Flood watch in effect until tomorrow afternoon at 1. We've got showers and thunderstorms likely tonight, and a chance of that rain continuing tomorrow morning. Low tonight, 69. High tomorrow, 88. Right now it's 75 in KCK, 74 in Gladstone. 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
6: This is Fresh Air. I'm Terry Gross. When Danielle Brooks started appearing in the Netflix series Orange is the New Black as the character Tasty, she was astonished to find she was recognized wherever she went. Orange was about women in prison, and Brooks played one of those women. When the series premiered in 2013, Brooks was a recent graduate of Juilliard, and Netflix was relatively new to producing original content. 2 years later, while still filming Orange, she learned she'd gotten a role in the Broadway revival of The Color Purple as Sophia, the character that Oprah Winfrey played in the 1985 film. Rather than giving up one of those roles, she continued to shoot Orange while also performing on Broadway. The Color Purple had special significance for Danielle Brooks. The original production of the musical was the first Broadway show she'd ever seen. It convinced her she wanted to act and that there might be a place for a Black woman like her. She was nominated for a Tony for her performance in the revival and was nominated for an Oscar when she played Sophia again in the 2023 movie adaptation of the Broadway musical. While preparing for this interview, I learned she played the beloved gospel singer Mahalia Jackson in a 2021 biopic for the Lifetime channel that's now streaming on several platforms. She gets to do a lot of singing in that, and as you'll hear later, it really shows off how emotionally and physically powerful her voice is. Brooks started singing and acting in church. Her mother is a minister. Her father is a recently retired deacon. Brooks was also recently in a Minecraft movie and in the series Peacemaker. Now she's in a new indie film called If I Go, Will They Miss Me? It's about how one family's life is changed when the husband and father is released from prison and returns home, emotionally distant from his wife and two children. Brooks plays the wife and mother who has a steady job and is holding the family together with no help from her husband. Brooks and John Batiste are two of the executive producers. The credit music is John Batiste singing This Bitter Earth. Danielle Brooks, welcome to Fresh Air. It's such a pleasure to be able to talk with you.
21: Oh, Terry, it is so lovely to speak with you too. Thank you for having me.
6: My pleasure. So, you know, in Orange is the New Black, you play a prisoner. And yes. And now in this new movie, you're playing the wife of somebody who's been in and out of prison.
21: Yeah.
6: And in Clemency, the father of your child is on death row. So this is like the third that I'm aware of, the third movie related to prison that you've been in. And I wonder if you see that as related to mass incarceration, like a reflection of mass incarceration.
21: Ooh. When you put it like that, I'm like, man, I need to play a royal queen or something.
6: Well, you come close in Mahalia.
21: Hey, I love that. Yeah, for sure. I mean, yeah, this is the world we live in, you know? And for me, I'm always searching, reaching for honesty and truthfulness in what is in this world. You know, I feel like I've been able to do a lot in my career, but yet we do find ourselves back in places like this, you know, when you mention like playing a woman that's incarcerated. When it comes to Orange is the New Black and playing Tasty, this inmate, there was just so much complexity to who she was, you know. And to be honest, Terry, I didn't want to play Tasty in the beginning.
6: Why not?
21: You know, because she was an inmate and because I was nervous coming out of Juilliard, 21 years old, like, oh my gosh, I'm about to play an inmate. And what is that, you know, saying about Black women? You know, what viewpoint am I putting out about Black women? But then I remember my audition and the casting director saying, you know, I know what's on the page, but she's very lighthearted. She has a lot of heart to who she is, joy to who she is. And I was so excited because I was like, that's the direction I was already planning on going with her. And you see me singing You know, in the shower, you know, in the beginning, that's the first scene, is me singing, tell me something good. And it's just, that's what drew me to her. It was more to her. She was a young woman who actually did not commit the crime. She was in foster care. You know, she started a riot, you know. There was just a lot to the person, you know, and I find that to be true with Clemency and in If I Go, Will They Miss Me, especially.
6: So John Batiste is one of the executive producers of the film, and he sings the credit music, This Bitter Earth, which Dinah Washington had a popular recording of. And wondering, I know he went to Juilliard. Did you know each other in Juilliard?
21: We did.
6: And you've recorded together also.
21: Yes, we did. John Batiste and I were at Juilliard at the same time, and we also graduated the same year. I remember watching him in the halls, and he was a hoot. I mean, this man would be running around with that small miniature piano that he plays in his hand, blowing it, you know, as like if he was on a line in New Orleans, you know, with his friends behind him jamming in the cafeteria. And I was like, who the heck is this man? You know, he was just so such an like artiste, you know what I mean? Like artsy fartsy kid from New Orleans.
6: Did you introduce yourself to him?
21: I think we just knew each other because we were black kids at Juilliard. It's not but so many of us, you know what I mean? Mm-hmm. And so I actually remember we would do these like crossovers. So it's where like the drama division would hang out with the musicians. So he was in the jazz department and we would jam. And I remember like John would play something out with the musicians. So he was in the jazz department and

is that studio, you know, because you really do need to be that. It's that low. To be honest, she sings from another place. I would.

0: process that allows new vulnerable habitats to be added as they're discovered.
1: Especially if those habitats may be critical to the krill's reproductive cycle. The same vessel later visited another Antarctic hydrothermal vent some 1,000 miles away, and there were reproductive female krill everywhere. Kim Bernard again.
2: It was incredible. 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
5: 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I'm Lori Arbor. 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It's 8:59 with This American Life about to begin. Flood watch in effect, flood advisory, and a flash flood warning all in effect right now. 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And the Linda Hall presenting its next program, A Laboratory in Orbit, featuring Kate Rubins, the first NASA astronaut to conduct a DNA sequencing in space, September 24th at 7:00 p.m. Details at lindahall.org. And the Harriman Jewel Series in their 62nd season of bringing performing artists from around the world to Kansas City audiences. Elisa Weilerstein and Anand Barnatan in duo recital October 9th at the Folly Theater. Tickets at hjseries.org. It's time for This American Life on KCUR HD, Kansas City Public Media, streaming at kcur.org. Be safe. Have a good evening.
6: Graham grew up in a working-class town north of England. And when he was 11 or 12, his family moved into one of the first houses in a new development that was being built. It was kind of hitting the jackpot for him at that age. Because all around, everywhere, were homes under construction, which, I remember this from construction sites in our neighborhood when I was a kid, was so incredibly fun.
7: This became my new playground.
6: This is Graham.
7: So I would, you know, climb on the scaffolding, do a bit of kind of amateur gymnastics, but also build stuff. And the big thing amongst us kids was lighting fires. And, you know, there was tar paper was one thing that burnt very nicely.
6: There's actually all kinds of trouble to get into. Bricks and boards to play with and wet concrete to write in. They'd find food the workers left and cigarettes, which they would smoke. Once they found a porn magazine. And one day Graham was there alone and he had this great idea. He put together a little makeshift seesaw, or as he calls it, a teeter-totter. With a plank of wood balanced on a brick at the center. He put another brick on one end of the plank. And his idea was to drop something really heavy, really, really heavy, onto the other end of the plank from a great height to find out just how far he could send that brick catapulting into space. So to accomplish this, he set up his teeter-totter by some scaffolding.
7: So I climbed up on the scaffolding and I carried up this kind of massive piece of curbing stone. I'm guessing around 25 pounds.
6: So you are how high up?
7: Probably at the sort of second floor window level. So what, 15 feet, 12 feet?
6: He carefully tries to line up the stone directly above the near end of the seesaw, below down on the ground. And then he dropped the stone.
7: It landed perfectly. I really had lined this up pretty well. And the brick launched. And the following few moments are probably the most

0: vivid memory I have of my childhood. I was obviously watching to see what the brick would do, because that was the experiment, really, to sort of follow that in its journey.
1: But the brick, it didn't move at all like he thought. He thought it was going to arc into the air like a rocket. Instead, it just seemed to be getting bigger and bigger.
0: I now have an image in my head of this brick just getting larger and larger as it headed right towards my face. I even remember very vividly that the brick had, the construction of the brick had three circular holes in it, and I can still picture them now as they headed towards me.
1: In a kind of slow motion way?
0: Yes, very much so. I feel like that memory is minutes, when obviously it was just not even a second. So I believe instinctively jerked my head back as this brick came directly towards my face. And I have a very clear memory of the kind of sound and the wind, and even I believe the brick, as it flew past me, flicked my fringe.
1: The fringe of your hair?
0: Yeah, and it sort of whistled as it went. Even when I throw my dog's ball now, which has a little whistle device in it, that memory comes back to me.
1: This moment was stunning. Like nothing like this had ever happened to him.
0: And I remember having to sit down for actually quite a few minutes to recover. I really felt like, you know, and probably for the first time, that, you know, I was inches away from death. And I remember walking home in some state of shock afterwards. You know, I used to wonder if the brick had actually hit me and killed me. You know, maybe I'd fallen off the scaffolding or something. I used to wonder, you know, when the crime scene investigators came to look, what would they make of the whole setup? Would they even understand what had happened?
1: Right.
0: You know,
1: right. Like, you got hit by a brick. Like, where did it come from?
0: Yeah. You know, this dead child who laying in a building site, and you know, there was the teeter-totter there, but I even had this sort of vision of, what if my body fell forward and, you know, destroyed the little structure that I'd made down there? And how did I get hit under the chin with a brick? And where's the brick? You know, what the forensics would have made of the whole setup.
1: That's the thing, right? Your own death, that is not bad enough on its own. There's the whole question of the forensics afterwards. What people will make of it. It's weird to think that they'll stare at the scene of your death, look at the objects scattered around you, and get it all wrong. And get you wrong. That's the bigger thing, right? The bigger question after you're gone isn't just how it happened, but you. Your motives, your state of mind, what to make of you, and your whole life, your good qualities, your bad ones. Today on our program, we have three stories of people who embark on this kind of forensics for beginners, trying to understand somebody's death, bumbling their way through whatever scraps of evidence they can get their hands on. Old text messages, handwritten notes, stuff that frankly seems so puny compared to the task at hand. From WBEZ Chicago, it's This American Life. I'm Ira Glass. Stay with us.

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3: This American Life. Today's show is a rerun. Act one. So we begin today with a woman whose sister has died, and she has questions. The woman's name is Nadia Bowers, and she wrote this to somebody who she thinks might be of help. Here's Nadia.
4: Dear dealer, hey man, what's up? I'm saying man because that's my guess as to what you are. All the people blowing up my sister's phone, offering and seeking drugs, were men. Brian, Jerry, Eric, and my personal favorite, baby Jesus. I can make a graph charting the meeting of particular men with misfortune for my sister. It's a safe bet you're just another data point, one among many, part of a pattern, but distinguished because you're the last data point. You're the one who killed her. And dealer, it just seemed like the right title for you since I don't know your name. We can be informal here, right? You don't have to call me Miss or Mrs. Definitely don't call me ma'am. My sister called me Nod. My sister Sasha, who I believe you knew. What did you call her? I hope you didn't call her Saj, because that's what a lot of people who loved her called her, and I find it hard to believe that you loved her. Did you know her well enough to care for her, or did you hardly know her? When we were little, we sometimes called one another after the food we gave our cats. She was tender vittle, and I was chef's blend. Did you even call her by her name? Or was it Lady? Or maybe you had a nickname for her, like Purple, the color of her car, the one she was found in. Keeping with our informal tone, I won't call you Mister, I'll just call you my man, because that is what you are. You are mine, man. The one I want to talk to. The one I am seeking. The only one who knows some very important things about how my sister died. You are quite possibly the last person who saw her alive, and I'm a little jealous. As for me, you don't have to call me by my name. You can just call me the sister.

0: think about you all the time, almost every day. I feel like I deserve to know you, like I deserve to have at least 5 minutes of your time, 5 minutes alone with you. This is me tying you to a chair so we can think about some things together. Are you still alive? I feel like you are, and I'm angry about that. But then if I learned who you were and that you were dead, I might be angry about that too. I think about hurting you, and when I imagine the violence I could commit, it alarms me. It's important to me that you know some things. I want you to see who you messed with, know who you destroyed. Sasha was a valedictorian of her high school class. She studied psychology at Yale. She was bold. I was her apprentice. She gave me my taste in music. Riding around in her Ford Escort, she'd slip in a cassette explaining the difference between Funkadelic and Parliament. One of my most prized possessions is a cassette tape where we taped ourselves on mushrooms sitting in my room. I was a senior in high school. She was home from college for Christmas vacation.
1: Stop laughing. Why are you laughing?
0: That's Sasha asking me what I'm laughing at. Nothing, I tell her. We stared as my grandmother's watercolors on my wall started to blur.
2: Oh my God. It's like, you know what it looks like right now? No, it looks like it's like all these different planes, like these different...
0: We burned Nag Champa incense and cracked ourselves up about things we called social experiments. These were basically fantasies about ways we could be completely inappropriate in situations where certain contained behavior was expected, like the public library.
2: And you got up like in the library and like pulled all the books off the shelves. Which is like,
0: That's me screaming. When I listen to the tape, I hear a self-assured Sasha. She's in control. I'm her little sister, overjoyed to have her full attention, trying to impress her with my wisdom, and also be her court jester. Sasha tells me a story about this horse she knew that she called a total bitch. Not safe to have around people. And then this girl from the Special Olympics showed up in the barn and threw her arms around the horse's neck. And the horse stayed calm.
3: It was like right on her shoulder, and everybody was like, ugh, waiting for her to just like take a bite out of this chick. And it was like she knew. She just like sat there.
1: Did she bite people?
3: Yes.
1: Oh, yeah. That time was so cool that she did that.
3: Right. You idiot.
1: That is shit.
3: I bet she did kind of know that this wasn't the right time to be an ass.
1: Is there ever a good time to be
3: No, I didn't mean that.
0: Is there ever a good time to be an ass? I'm asking her.
3: Okay, I'm gonna try and tell her.
0: I've done the math, and as of March 11th, 2018, at 6:49 p.m., I have lived longer than my sister. I have walked the earth more seconds than my big sister, who was born 2.5 years before me. This does not make sense. You have knocked the universe off course. My husband would say, "Take it easy, Encyclopedia Brown," as he watched me walk around with her phone, trying to reconstruct her last days, reading texts, listening to messages, making notes, trying to figure out who you are, my man. I was hoping to finally understand the part of her life that she refused to share with me at the end. It infuriated me that she kept getting texts after she died. Like this one from Brian. "Hey, any of the shirts around?" My hand shaking, I responded, "You should f*** off. This is Sasha's sister and she died. Go get your drugs somewhere else, you piece of f***." Or this one from Frankie. "Any news? Got sleepies." When there was no response, he wrote, "Must be dead." I wrote back to Frankie, "Actually, she is dead. F*** off. This is her sister. You'll have to and get your drug somewhere else." So, my man, are you one of the guys she talked to and texted with on her last day? Are you the ex-boyfriend who kept harassing her, the one who introduced

100 times more potent than the drug given to my father when he was dying from cancer. So a death from this stuff is like a calling card, is that true? Did my sister's obituary bring in business for you? Her body was burned, cremated at 1,800 degrees. I don't like picturing that, but I do. Aside from my own body, hers was probably the other female body I knew the best. Lean, taut, muscular. She rode horses. She was fearless, always wanting to ride the ones that were trouble. She could lose her saddle and gallop at a flat run like a wild woman, gripping the horse's mane with her hand. Her leg muscles were iron cables. She used to put me in the vice, a move inspired by our love of the WWF wrestlers. She would wrap her brawny legs around me and squeeze until I almost couldn't breathe. My mother always called Sasha the daughter with a bleeding heart. At one point when she was working in New Haven, you would walk down the street with her, and she knew all the homeless people by name. If you were driving with her, she would jerk the car to the side of the road, get out, leaving the car door swinging open, and call to the man or woman to see if they were okay, by name. If you were driving with her, she would jerk the car to the side of the road, get out, leaving the car door swinging open, and call to the man or woman to see if they were okay, if they needed anything. That was her life's work. She was actually a clinical social worker with 2 master's degrees in social work and public health. For the last 5 or so years of her life, she had trouble keeping jobs. She had trouble committing to anything. How old are you? Were you my sister's age? Younger? Did you know she was 44? Maybe that seems old to you, but it's not. She looked older since she started using. But before, my man, she was gorgeous. Sexy. She probably met you at your place, or the Taco Bell parking lot in her filthy car, baseball cap, picked at skin, too much eyeliner. So maybe you could never imagine that. But she was. Ask anyone who knew her. Ask the multitude of men who knew her. Ask the ones I would like to line up against a wall execution style and actually execute. Ask her first mind f*** of a boyfriend at age 14 and the obsessive one that followed in high school. Ask the professors, married men, random men, apparent friends, the one who first gave her crack, the OxyContin. Ask her coach who slept with the young women on his team and pulled her into a coke-fueled party scene while she was still a teenager. He denies all this today. I find myself fixated on the men. They circle her memory like these loser deadbeat ghosts or something. How dare they have the nerve to be alive?

On July 31st, 2015, the day she died, she had just seen her drug counselor. This was maybe 3:30 p.m. I'm glad that she saw her counselor that day. They loved one another very much. At 4 o'clock, she has a 47-second outgoing call to Alan. At 4:02, there is an incoming call from Alan for 54 seconds. At 4:08, she calls Gary for 1 minute, then Gary calls her back at 4:20, and they talk for 42 seconds. At 4:27, she calls Gary again, and they talk for 41 seconds. At 4:39, she has an outgoing call to Tim for 1 second. At 4:40, she has a call out to Jerry for 1 minute. Are you Alan, Gary, Tim, Jerry? Were you the last one to talk to her? Did you see her too? Were you with her? Both her windows were rolled down. Had someone been in her passenger seat? Were you with her when she died and you got scared and ran? Tell me, what were her last moments like? What was she saying before? Did you watch her die? Her autopsy says 6:54 p.m. is the time of death. Sometime between 4:40 and 6:54, Sasha inhaled the drugs that killed her. She hated needles. She was found in her car in the parking lot of a seafood restaurant off I-95. The detective on the scene happened to be an old high school friend. He told me that he thought she had probably used, felt sleepy, and needed to pull over. I just wonder if she knew what was happening, or did she really just think she was going to take a little nap? I don't want her to have known what was happening. I don't want her to have been scared. If I'm going to be honest here, am I going to be honest here? Maybe I don't want to believe that you deserve my empathy. I don't want to look you in the eye because you may not look much different than my sister. You may be sick, needing to get high just to maintain some equilibrium.

You may have been her friend. I may have even met you. You may have called her Saj. You may have loved her. God help you if you loved her. To be fair, my sister dealt too. As I was writing this to you, my husband offered me a gentle reminder of this fact. It was mainly so she could use. There's longhand addition and subtraction in the back of her daybook with people's initials, how much they owed or paid her, how much she owed and paid in return. It's chump change, really. Written a few times as me free. Drugs were her pay. This was not high-rolling dealing. This was survival. When my husband reminded me that my sister was dealing too, I quickly defended her. Yeah, but she never killed anyone. He said again, gently, you don't know that. I was stunned. It's true. I didn't know that. And the fact is, she could have killed someone. My worst fear when she was alive was that she would be driving around high and kill someone. The idea of her killing someone kept me up at night. I often thought about having her followed, so curious I was about what her days were like, where she would go. I was once driving to visit her and my mother, thinking about how I could spy on her, when there was a traffic slowdown on I-95, a few exits away from our hometown. On the radio, they said there was an accident up ahead. My mind went to my sister. Had she caused it? I pulled up in the traffic jam right behind a purple car. I gasped. It was Sasha. Here was my chance to play detective. She moved to the right lane and the middle one I was in began to pull forward. I was at risk of being seen, so I decided to not try to hide. I pulled up next to her, ready to make a stupid face and stare at her until she felt my presence. To my horror, she looked half asleep. Her head was back, her eyes at half-mast. I couldn't believe she was able to drive a car. My heart started racing and I pulled in behind her, as if that might shield other cars from her. I followed her all the way home to her house, trying to steer her car with my body like a bowling ball headed for the gutter. She was still living in her own place with an ex-boyfriend turned best buddy, not yet evicted and forced to live with my mother during the last year of her life. I pulled into her street and watched her in her own place with an ex-boyfriend turned best buddy, not yet evicted and forced to live with my mother during the last year of her life. I pulled into her street and watched her drive into her driveway. I wanted to follow her in, barge into the apartment that she never let me enter. But I froze, because I didn't know what I'd do once I was inside. Deliver some Joan of Arc, Oprah, Hulk Hogan speech? Like she'd go for that? So I did nothing. I told myself, she's going to an outpatient clinic. She has a therapist, a drug counselor, all these professionals helping her. But unfortunately, she also had you. And here's the thing, my man. I need you too. I know that. I know what I'm doing here. Because of you, I get to say, if it weren't for that guy. Because of you, I don't have to blame her. Because of you, I can nod my head when people tell me there's nothing I could have done. But I don't know if that's true. I did try. My family tried. Interventions, honesty, confrontation, rejection, love. She once told my parents that out of anyone in the world, she cared most about what I thought of her. I ache at the possibility that if anyone in the world could have saved her, it was me. But to save her, I would have had to go to her, live with her, make it my life. I would have had to physically remove her from her life and stand guard at the door holding a shotgun. I would have had to somehow wrestle her denial, get her to finally go to her knees and raise the white flag. But I got engaged. I got pregnant. Today, whenever I tell someone about my violent feelings towards you, they inevitably say, well, if it wasn't him, it would have been someone else. If it wasn't him, it would have been some other guy. But my question is, why did it have to be anyone at all? Why should my comfort be that there would have been another one, that all we can expect from life is a game of whack-a-mole but with people? I can't accept that. Because you know what, man? It was you. And yeah, I'm raging at you so I don't have to rage at myself or my sister to save myself from falling into a sad heap on the ground. So yeah, I'm using you. I don't care. None of this is fair, my man. So you. You because you're still here and there will never be another her. You because I will always think about you. You are my dealer now, man. You dealt me a life without Sasha. Because of you, I'm going to have to do this alone. And I'll never let you forget that. Yours forever.

0: the sister.
1: Nadia Bowers. We first broadcast this story years ago, and since then, Nadia has expanded the story into a full book, a memoir that's called Dear Dealer. As I say these words to you, it is just days away from its publication day. The book and the audiobook can be ordered online right now. Coming up, the problem with having a Facebook account after you're dead that you have never, ever, ever thought about. That's in a minute. 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
1: Is this American Life, I'm Ira Glass. Today's program, The Secret of My Death, stories of people who die, and the stuff about them that is hidden, and the stuff about them that is uncovered after their deaths by people on a mission to figure them out. Today's show first aired a couple years ago. We've arrived at Act 2 of our program, Act 2. Commento Mori. Is that act title too obscure? I was just hoping it would be a kind of a play on Memento Mori, which is, you know, like a moment of awareness of one's own death. But even I know maybe that's too obscure. But anyway, a lot of this story happens in the comments section of Facebook. So, you know, Commento Mori. Anyway, Stephanie Fu explains.
6: After someone you love dies, suddenly even their most annoying traits in retrospect seem endearing. Blake Burkhart's friend was this guy, Dave Marr. They were both comedians in Chicago, met in their 20s in the comedy scene. Blake was drawn to Dave because he was this extroverted weirdo, loud and absurd. He was also a problem drinker and constantly high. He even had a bit about being so stoned he couldn't order food at the movies. And he had this laugh.
7: I remember that kind of bugging me. Like he would just start talking real fast and be like, ooh, like he, it's hard to do an impression, but he'd be like, come on, Blakey boy, ooh, come on. And he'd like grab me and like shake my shoulders and stuff if he was excited about just the dumbest thing, like a new joke he wrote.
6: Dave saw himself as this in-your-face, brutally honest iconoclast. But Blake says, thinking about it now, he can't really remember any actual instances of Dave being much of a rebel. He just remembers Dave as being disarmingly nice.
7: To me, it was almost a little bit annoying how kind he was, because it, you know, made me look bad in comparison, and we were always together. But yeah, he would go up to people that he had only met once or twice and say, like, hey, how's it going? How are you today? And, like, you could tell he really meant it.
6: On stage, you could often hear this earnestness in Dave's comedy, this almost childlike excitement about ridiculous stuff.
8: You, I heard a song played on Church Bells recently, you guys, and it was like, you know when you just hear something, you're like, oh, like something, like, shifts inside you, you know? And I heard this song, and I just want to do my best to replicate it to see if it affects you guys in the same way, okay?

0: That's a recording of a set Dave did on October 10th, 2014. 12 days later, Blake got a call that said Dave was in a coma. It was sudden. Dave had been a diabetic, and somehow his blood sugar had gotten so high that his body shut down. His kidneys were failing. Blake visited him in the hospital. It was jarring. Then, after 3 weeks of doctors trying to jumpstart Dave's body, they told his family it was probably best to take him off life support. They invited his friends to the hospital to say goodbye.
1: When I found out he, you know, wasn't going to be coming out of the coma and was going to be taken off life support, I just said, I can't go. There's no way I can see him like that, knowing that I'll never be able to talk to him again. So instead, I went to my house where at the time I was living with four other comedians and all friends with Dave. And I said, I'm going to go home and everyone should just come over tonight after you go see Dave. We just made a whole night out of it and just kind of made a wake for Dave and just kind of waited for the news of him officially passing.
0: How many people came?
1: Oh, it was at least 50, 60 people.
0: Oh, wow. That's a lot. Everyone knew Dave was going to be taken off life support that night. And finally, a Facebook post confirmed it. Rest in peace, Dave Marr. Then his 1,700 Facebook friends began to post eulogies of him to his Facebook wall. Thoughts and prayers. I had a gigantic crush on Dave, one admitted. Another said, let's all be the most Dave Marr versions of ourselves. Blake's post kept it simple.
1: I wrote, I love you, dude.
0: Had you ever told Dave, I love you, to his face?
1: I don't know. I don't think so. When you're faced with actually losing them, you realize it more. Unfortunately, that's how it works, so.
0: Two weeks later, on Thanksgiving Day, there was a post on Dave's Facebook page. From Dave.
2: Oh, man. It's so hard to explain.
0: This is Dave Marr. Spoiler alert, you're alive?
2: Spoiler alert, I'm here.
0: His friends all whipped out their phones in the middle of their Thanksgiving dinners and started shouting in joy on his Facebook page.
2: People are saying, like, no one celebrates Thanksgiving the way Dave celebrates Thanksgiving. Dave turned Thanksgiving into Easter.
0: It turned out, Dave's parents never did wind up taking him off life support. They transferred him to another hospital instead. And a couple days later, his dad walked into his room and started talking to him, like he had countless times since he'd fallen into the coma.
2: And at some point, perhaps I recognized his voice, my eyes popped open, and I was still intubated at this point. So I had a whole mess of tubes, like, sticking out of my face, and attempted to scream, but because I was intubated, it came out silently. But I just mouthed the words, what the f-?
0: Dave had been in the coma for a month. He's a type 1 diabetic who had just done an awful job caring for himself. He hadn't paid much attention to what he was eating, drank too much, and he had no way of monitoring his blood sugar, because he sold all his test strips for weed money. So he had no idea his blood sugar was skyrocketing, eventually sending him into a coma. The last thing he remembered was puking into a bucket and figuring he must have food poisoning. And then, after a month, he woke up in a hospital bed, completely bewildered by the entire situation. But the upshot of all that was that he was in this weird situation that some of us fantasize about, that Tom Sawyer thing of being at your own funeral, where you get to hear all the things people say about you. You get to finally find out how you're seen, what people will remember about you. Dave didn't get a chance to look at Facebook for a while. He was still recovering. His hands wouldn't stop shaking, so he couldn't even use his phone. It took another month or so for him to be discharged from the hospital. And that's when he finally decided to read through all of the eulogies people had left on his page, about 100 of them. It was New Year's Day, after the ball dropped and everyone went to sleep. He was recuperating at his parents' house, so he went down to their basement and sat alone at the little kitchen island, scrolling, for hours.
2: you know, it got to be 2 and 3 and 3:30 a.m. and I'm just there at this island reading these things from my laptop.
0: One of the first things he spotted, right in the middle of all the I miss yous, was a post from his brother, trying to quash the whole thing. Written the day after Dave supposedly died.
2: I think my family was honestly like pretty upset reading some of these things. Like, to friends of David, there seems to be some confusion and unofficial word on David's passing. At the time of this posting, Dave Marr is still with us. Until you hear official word that David has passed, please, out of respect for him and our family, refrain from posting about David in the past tense.
0: It got 70 likes, 3 comments. But the Facebook algorithm had buried it. It was overshadowed by all of the comments coming in facilitating the dead Dave narrative. Some of those got twice as many likes. And reading these comments was sort of like you'd imagine. People brought up a lot of memories, things he did, some of which he didn't even remember, funny stories. A bunch of posts perplexed him just because they were so random. There was one from an ex-girlfriend who was appreciative of the fact that he broke up with her inside his car because it was cold outside. One woman said he was a great storyteller. And also, quote, unreasonably sweaty. Why?
2: Yeah, absurd, right? Like, what? Like, it's so easy not to include that sentence.
0: But as Dave kept scrolling past the funny memories, of course, things got heavier. Many of his friends had been devastated, and they took to Facebook as a form of therapy, pouring their hearts out about their loss. Dozens painted Dave as a devoted friend, the kind of guy who was there with hugs and advice and beer whenever you needed him. And then he got to this one post from a friend that just gutted him.
2: Hey, dude. Pretty sure Kit took this photo right before I told you I was going to leave her party in order to go to bed early, and then you made fun of me for doing that. I guess I never thought about this before, but you were totally my best friend in college. Even though you were a senior when I was a freshman, you insisted on treating me and everyone as equals, even though we weren't, dude. You really made me feel so effing cool. My dumb smile in this photo is 100% genuine because I was so happy to be with you all the time. It wasn't just me who felt that way. Whenever we went to CVS or Walgreens, every employee recognized you and said hello. We've even eaten at Chipotle for free because you have it going on, dude. Thanks for telling me not to be so hard on myself and then laughing about how funny that sounded coming from you. Thanks for all the rides home. Thanks for being my best friend. It looks like it's finally your turn to turn in early. You earned it. I'll talk to you later. Duffer.
0: That is so sweet.
2: Yeah. Yeah, it's just really sweet. It's really, I don't know. It's like so many of these things I like didn't remember. Like, I don't remember things that way. I don't remember employees at Walgreens all knowing my name. I remember like shoplifting from Walgreens and spending the night in jail. Like, that's how I remember this stuff.
0: This was the main thought Dave had going through his eulogies. Even though everyone was being so nice, he thought, they're all wrong.
2: I know that people don't really talk about someone when they've died, but it's just really tough to like square the image that I have of myself with the way other people talked about me when they thought I was dead.
0: And that's why, reading his own eulogies, it actually made him feel awful. He felt overwhelmed by the complete disconnect between the guy he thought he was and the guy everyone else was talking about. He'd thought that he was at core a bad person, that he took his depression out on people, that he could be insensitive, self-centered.
2: I put myself in this coma. It was my carelessness, my recklessness, that got me to this place in the first place. And like, on the one hand, while it's moving to hear that everyone at this wake at Blake's house was so miserable to feel like I had gone, I made these people miserable.
0: That totally makes sense. You were like, you guys, you're not like acknowledging how f***ed up it was that I did this stupid thing to you.
2: Right. And that's why it was like, it's very different, the experience with my family, because my family was pretty aware that, and they had been hurt by, you know, in terms of the traditional wreckage that an alcoholic or an addict leaves in their wake, my family suffered a lot of that. And so they weren't effusive when I came back. They were very aware of the ways in which I contributed to this situation.
0: So now that everyone was saying he was this wonderful, nice guy, it actually made him feel guilty. Even now, years later, it's a burden. Witnessing your own funeral, it actually kind of sucked. Maybe it wouldn't if you stayed dead. The problem is if you have to keep on living. But you know who this didn't suck for? Dave's friend, Blake. Have you ever found his laugh annoying since then?
1: No, now it's like music to my to my ears.
0: That's so crazy. Blake got to watch his loved one come back to life. That's really the thing worth fantasizing about. He gets excited just thinking about the day Dave woke up.
1: Yeah, just to relive that moment again and again, it would be priceless, because that's the happiest I think I've ever felt. I think it just makes me a little happier to be around him every time. Huh. It's just like, I'm just a little happier around him than I could be around any other friend, because I know what it's like to also lose the same person.
0: Dave and Blake both got second chances. To love and to be loved. Turns out, one's a lot easier than the other.
3: Stephanie Vu. She used to be a producer on our show. She is the author of a book about complex PTSD called What My Bones Know, a memoir of healing from complex trauma. The living Dave Marr, these days, hosts the podcast This Is Your Afterlife. Act 3, Funeral for a Stranger. So this last story is about a guy who goes to a funeral for somebody he does not know at all and has to piece together all the stuff you would want to know in that kind of situation. And the guy who did this wrote us an email at the radio show. There was no subject heading in this email. The very first line was a link to an obituary for another guy named Eddie Furlani. Eddie had died a few weeks before. He was young when he died, only 35. The email began, "Dear This American Life, I'm attaching a quick document that I created Friday, documenting some of the thoughts and emotions I had following the funeral of a Navy SEAL. The whole experience was more of an odyssey than I had bargained for." This caught the eye of a producer here on our show, Dana Chivas. Here she is.
4: The email was signed by a retired officer in the Navy, a guy I'm going to call Charlie. It's not his real name. The document he'd attached to the email was an essay. It was 4 pages long. He'd written it quickly, after Eddie Furlani's funeral. Eddie was a stranger to him, but there was something about the whole experience that seemed to kind of haunt him, that led him to write an essay, something deeply emotional. I couldn't tell what it was, so I gave him a call. "So why did you write us?"
5: I knew you were going to ask this question.
4: Do you write radio shows a lot?
5: I don't, and I think I wrote you guys one time prior, because that's the only reason why I even knew how to contact you.
4: Okay, so maybe Charlie writes radio shows more than most people. I asked him to tell me the story of Eddie Furlani's funeral. The story begins with a random text message from a friend of Charlie's, a guy named Mark. He and Charlie went to the Naval Academy together. After graduation, Charlie went on to become a naval aviator. He flew medevac helicopters in Iraq in 2007. His friend Mark joined the Navy SEALs, the Navy's Special Operations Forces.
0: What was the text that you got from Mark?
5: So, actually, it started with, "Good morning." I said, "Good morning. How's Liam, your son?" And his next text is, "Hey, I got a job for you." And that's where my response came back. "Does involve explosives." And he says, "Attend the service of a frogman in my absence."
4: Frogman is a nickname for a Navy SEAL. Eddie Furlani and Mark had been Navy SEALs together. The funeral was going to be in San Diego, and Mark, who lives in Florida, couldn't make it. So he asked Charlie, who lives nearby, to go in his place.
5: that was the moment where it was like that moment of decision where it's like, well, do I really want to go to a funeral of somebody I don't know in his absence?
4: And
5: I, you know, if it was anybody but Mark, I probably would have made an excuse.
4: So did you sit there for like a minute or two before you wrote him back thinking of excuses not to go?
5: I'd be lying if I said no. I did think of a few excuses not to go because, you know, funerals aren't one of those things that people like attending to begin with, and let alone the funeral of somebody that you don't know, which technically seems a little rude because it just doesn't seem appropriate.
4: But Charlie wrote Mark back, said, send me the details and I'll do it. And then in the swirl of his own life and work and family, he kind of forgot about it. Weeks later, he woke up and realized it was the morning of Eddie Furlani's funeral. He put on a nice pair of jeans, some nice shoes, and a dark button-down shirt. He thought he'd go to the service during his lunch break, catch the eulogy, and then scoot out of there, get back to work. He realized he didn't have any of the details about the service, and he also didn't know anything about Eddie Furlani. So he did some Googling and found a Facebook memorial that Mark had set up, and a GoFundMe page, asking for donations to help support Eddie's family. It mentioned that he had passed suddenly. In the essay Charlie sent us, he writes, there are pictures of his three children and a smiling face of Eddie in SEAL training, submerged in mud and smiling and giving a thumbs up with green fatigues on. The date of his passing was listed, and I started Googling different military tragedies. Being alumni from a military academy means that rarely is there a military accident where someone I know isn't involved or affected. Found unusual that I could find no reporting on anything. So you knew it wasn't that. You knew it wasn't a battlefield death, but,
5: well,
4: but maybe it was an accident.
5: I didn't. You get that little bug in the back of your head because I'm like, okay, well, how did he die? Like, was it a car accident?
4: The internet didn't shed any light on the mystery surrounding Eddie's death. But anyway, it was the day of the funeral, so Charlie would probably find out what happened there. It's a weird thing being a proxy at a funeral. It reminds me of being a plus one at a wedding, only miserable. You don't know the person who died or their family, so it's hard to have any feelings about it. Like the fact that Eddie Furlani was gone, it hadn't changed the course of Charlie's life at all. Just the course of his lunch break, really. Charlie gets to the chapel late because Mark texted at the last minute and asked him to pick up some flowers for the family, corsages for Eddie Furlani's daughter and widow. As soon as he drives into the parking lot, he notices a woman sitting on the sidewalk, dressed in black, attending to a little boy who's having a total meltdown over his pants and how he doesn't want to be wearing them. Charlie recognizes the boy from pictures as Eddie Furlani's son. When Charlie walks into the chapel, the service has already started, and he's carrying those flowers, so one of the funeral directors intercepts him and asks him if he's the flower delivery guy. Charlie tries to explain, awkwardly and in whisper talk, because again, the service has already started, that no, he's there for the service. But no, he doesn't actually know the deceased. And no, he doesn't know the family either. He's just there for a guy in Florida, like as a stand-in. The funeral director lets him by, and Charlie finally squeezes into the back row of mourners.
5: The pews were all full, and the walls, especially the back of the walls, were lined with men in three-piece suits that were, you know, 6'4", athletically built, wearing sunglasses. I mean, you're clearly Navy SEALs.
4: People were giving eulogies. In his essay, Charlie writes that it felt odd to hear about the achievements of a stranger, stories from his friends. The men on the back wall with him were steel-faced, betrayed no emotion, until Eddie Furlani's daughter, a 7-year-old named Zelma, broke down in tears.
5: The little girl was sobbing, in that sort of deep heartbroken sob.
4: Yeah.
5: And her stepmother, you know, was kind of bent over and escorting her out through the door. And she is just sobbing. And again, you can imagine all these 6-foot-plus, 300-pound athletic Navy SEALs, and it was everybody just looks so helpless. Like, it was like, there isn't anything these guys can't take on and win. And here's this little girl sobbing, you know, right behind us. And there's nothing anybody can do.
4: There was a part of your essay that really struck me. And I'm just going to read. You wrote, "The military trains you to separate the emotion from the mission. Eddie's oldest girl, Zelma, was old enough to understand what was happening, but not military enough to know not to show it." Did you want Zelma to be a little more military in that moment?

0: I don't know what to say to that because that little girl, you know, wailing out there in the hallway, you know, that again set off a cascade of grief that everybody there had to kind of stuff away.
1: Charlie stuffed the grief away with an old military trick. He focused on accomplishing the mission to deliver the flowers Mark had sent him with.
0: It's stupid, and I feel so embarrassed to even admit this, but I mean, that's what I clung to. Is like, I need to give her the flowers. Like, I clung to that idea that my mission is to give her the flowers.
1: Luckily, a voice in Charlie's head, his wife's voice, he says, told him that delivering the flowers then was a really bad idea. So he stayed put. It made him deeply uncomfortable, all these feelings for a stranger. He wasn't being military enough.
0: You lose a degree of empathy in the military because empathy is not an advantageous skill to have in most, especially combat armed fields. Empathy is not a useful emotion to have. And the fact that I'm sniffling and tearing up is generally, you know, thought as weak. Like I said, your empathy centers tend to be atrophied.
1: Well, I mean, I think you could also see it as proof that your empathy centers haven't atrophied, that they're actually quite present.
0: They just come out at the wrong times with odd things, which is...
1: I guess, although I think some people would argue that a funeral is the exact right time for it to come out.
0: Oh, they're present. Yeah, I know they're there.
1: The service finally ended. The chaplain asked everyone not to talk to the family, just proceed outside to the flag presentation. But Charlie ignored these instructions and walked up to Eddie Furlani's widow, eager to give her the flowers, to accomplish his mission at last. When he told her he was there on behalf of his friend Mark, she brightened and gave him a hug. She told him Mark was the whole reason they'd had a service there in San Diego. He'd arranged everything. Charlie got back in his car and called Mark to give him a report. And then Mark said something strange. He told Charlie he was relieved to hear there had been so many people at the service.
0: It hit me almost like touching a light socket. He said, "I'm glad people showed up. I was worried nobody was going to be there." And you get that kind of like sinking feeling that you've missed something important.
1: Mm-hmm.
0: And the next thing he told me was, you know, because of how he killed himself.
1: Eddie had disappeared from home 3.5 weeks earlier. He'd been missing for about a week before his body was found, under a bridge. He had a backpack filled with pictures of his family and his service record. In his essay, Charlie writes about that moment after the funeral, when he was in his car talking to Mark, and he finally understood how Eddie had died. It all came together in my mind suddenly. No mention of cause of death, no news stories of training accidents, no mention of the end of his life at the eulogy. The monster that hides in the dark, the one that you don't mention lest you summon his attention. How did that change things for you, to understand that Eddie had committed suicide?
0: I got lightheaded, honestly. I had a physical reaction.
1: You
0: Why? Know, I just... Because there was nothing. There was nothing about it. I mean, there were no articles on it. The chaplain's invocation didn't talk about it. Nobody said anything about it. Both Mark and Eddie's widow, as I found out this morning when I talked to her, they were terrified because they expected to show up to an empty chapel. They expected no one to come.
1: In fact, the Navy chaplain had mentioned at the start of the service that Eddie had killed himself. But Charlie arrived late and missed it. And Charlie had misunderstood Mark's worry that no one would show up. Mark told me he was worried about that, but not because Eddie killed himself. It was more like it all happened so suddenly, and he wasn't sure people would be able to come. The morning before our interview, Charlie called Eddie's widow to make sure it was okay with her that he talked to me. And during that conversation, he learned something about Zelma's breakdown in the chapel.
0: the reason why she wanted to leave is because she was ashamed. She felt ashamed that everybody knew her father had killed himself, and that, you know, they felt that she was a bad person. And I was horrified to hear that. I mean, of all the, of all the things for her to think, that she was somehow this pariah for her father passing away, that everybody in that memorial service who was there to support her, and she was, I don't know, it was just horrifying. I was horrified to hear that, and that she wanted to leave.
1: Eddie left the military in 2012, the same year as Charlie. Charlie says when you go back to civilian life, you get a job, you've got your family and friends, but you miss having a greater mission.
0: Your sense of purpose is gone. You have to evolve. But when I heard what Eddie did, and I understood what he was thinking in that moment. I guess I'm trying to explain in a basic layman terms without knowing, you know, myself, but I, you know, maybe I can put myself in a few of their shoes, you know, with,
1: can you talk about that?
0: About what?
1: Being able to put yourself in their shoes. I mean, can you talk about that? Are you up for it? Up for talking about that?
0: Sorry, I've been kind of dreading this.
1: You want to take a little break?
0: No, I can keep going. I'd like to say I'm brave enough to take that subject on, but I don't think I can do that.
1: Okay.
0: I don't think I can do that right.
1: That's fine. Charlie's had his own bouts with suicidal thoughts. They brought his career in the Navy to an end. He told me about it when the microphones were off. He said it was okay to talk about here. I asked him if, in retrospect, the thing that got him about Eddie's funeral, the reason he felt compelled to write the essay, was that it could have been his own funeral. But he said, no, that's not it. And then he explained why he wrote the essay. He said he knew from his time doing medevac flights that the mere sound of a helicopter approaching can improve the vital signs of a person on the verge of death. He said, I wrote you because I wanted to be the sound of a helicopter to someone.
2: Dana Chivas. We wanted to share the phone number for the National Suicide Prevention Hotline. That number is 800-273-TALK. 800-273-TALK. That guy Charlie, who wrote that essay, asked us to say that he dedicates his essay to a guy who helped him, a Marine who died in Iraq, Major Richard Gannon II.

0: 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Thanks, as always, to our program's co-founder, Mr. Tori Malatia. You know, I know it's been a week since Labor Day, but Tori is still reminiscing about how much fun he had.
1: I remember, like, shoplifting from Walgreens and spending the night in jail.
0: I'm Ira Glass. 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

Casey Newton and Kevin Roos. They'll talk about their new show, Machine Gods, which is coming to NPR. That is on the way. Information is on the way, coming up in just about 3 minutes. So stay with us. 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

0: 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It is 520 and 70 degrees with cloudy skies, a little bit of rain activity in the northern half of the metro, but later today, sunshine and very warm again. 91 today's high.
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4: And I'm Steve Inskeep with some news about us. Two leading tech journalists are founding a new video show on AI, and it's coming to NPR twice a week. The hosts are Kevin Roos and Casey Newton, previously known to the tech world for the New York Times podcast Hard Fork, among other things. Their new venture on NPR is called Machine Gods, and it launches in October. Gentlemen, welcome.
5: Thanks so much, Steve.
6: Hey, Steve.
4: And I want listeners to understand each of your voices. Will you each just say your names?
5: Yes, I'm Kevin Roos.
6: And I'm Casey Newton.
4: And the program is called Machine Gods. What's the big idea?
5: So Machine Gods is how people out here where we are in San Francisco talk about what's happening in AI. They talk about the fact that we are creating these rapidly improving AI systems. Some people sort of jokingly refer to them as the Machine God. And also we've been spending the past 4 years making a show about the latest developments in the world of tech. We're very excited to bring this show to NPR because we think this is a really important time for the public to understand what we see here, which is this industry racing ahead towards something that we've never really seen before. These AI systems are becoming quite capable, quite dangerous, and we're both excited by the potential as well as a little terrified of the risk.
4: Isn't this almost a literal title in that there are some people in this field who think they're creating God?
6: Absolutely. There is a religious element to the way that lots of folks out here talk about what they're doing. The name is also sort of a play on some of the leaders of these companies who also sort of styled themselves as religious figures. So that's definitely an element we hope to capture in our reporting.
4: What has obsessed you about this topic in recent years?
5: One thing that I'm fascinated by is that the people who are building this technology are, in some sense, the most scared of it. You know, we've seen this just in the past couple of weeks with the Anthropic researcher, Jacob Coxon, who resigned saying that he was scared about how quickly things were progressing. We've seen this in the call by Anthropic CEO Dario Amodei to pace the frontier and kind of slow down AI development. This has not been true for other

0: Live from NPR News in Washington, I'm Dave Mattingly. This afternoon, the Federal Reserve is expected to announce its first interest rate hike in more than 3 years. Economists are forecasting a quarter-point rate increase with inflation persisting in the U.S. economy. Higher rates make it more expensive for consumers to borrow money for things like auto loans and credit cards. An AI researcher at Google's DeepMind is among the latest to call on the industry to slow its development of artificial intelligence, citing the potential dangers to humans. Here's NPR's Bobby Allen.
1: Bilal Shugtai witnessed Google's DeepMind firsthand, and he says in a public resignation letter, quote, "I too am extremely concerned by the default trajectory of this technology. I earnestly believe that AI has the potential to kill us all." Shugtai is the latest researcher to voice fears that AI could eventually escape human control. Anthropic CEO Dario Amodei, OpenAI Chief Executive Sam Altman, and Elon Musk have all endorsed an AI slowdown. President Trump and some smaller AI companies argue the fears are overblown and motivated by a desire to keep AI upstarts from overtaking the leading companies. Bobby Allen, NPR News.
0: The Congressional Budget Office says the war with Iran has cost the U.S. more than $38 billion as of August 1st. The CBO says most of that money was spent on munitions, including interceptor missiles. This is NPR News. Some Democratic voters in Pennsylvania say they're growing frustrated with Senator John Fetterman. As NPR's Barbara Sprunt reports, Fetterman is not up for re-election this year, but some of his Democratic constituents say they wish he was.
2: Senator Fetterman was roundly criticized by Democrats for doing a video appearance at the Republican midterm convention and for generally appearing more friendly with the GOP than his own side of the aisle. One of his constituents, Rod Dougherty, pointed to a recent Wall Street Journal report that the senator often skips hearings and meetings.
3: He doesn't seem to want to do the job, at least based on everything that his ex-aides are telling us. He should pack up his bags and go.
2: NPR has not independently confirmed the Journal's reporting, but Fetterman told CNN it was a hit piece from disgruntled staffers. Barbara Sprunt, NPR News, Allentown, Pennsylvania.
0: A dozen people in Southern California are facing fraud charges. The Justice Department and the IRS say the defendants collected more than $10 million in government child care payments when few, if any, children were attending their facilities in the San Diego area. Prosecutors allege in some cases the fraud went on for years. Health officials in Pennsylvania are reporting the state's fourth measles-related death this year. The latest is an 18-year-old who they say was not vaccinated. I'm Dave Mattingly, NPR News in Washington.
4: Stand by. 533 and 70 degrees. This is KCUR 89.3, NPR in Kansas City. Chance of rain in the morning, but very good chance of sunshine and hot weather this afternoon, a high of 91 today. Two new reports detail the damage the Iran war has caused to U.S. bases, as well as the rising cost of the war, which is now estimated to be more than $30 billion. That story is next. Stay with us. 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
6: 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Ami Martinez in Los Angeles, California.
7: And I'm Leila Fadel in Washington, D.C. Good morning. Two new government reports have the most detailed looks yet at the cost of the U.S. war with Iran. It has caused damages to U.S. bases, shortages in American weapons, and a price tag of more than $30 billion.
6: For more, we're joined by NPR national security correspondent Greg Myrie. Greg, who's responsible for these reports?
3: One of them comes from the Congressional Budget Office and the other from the Pentagon's Inspector General. And both of these are independent, nonpartisan agencies. Both reports detail the extensive damage to U.S. bases and military equipment like the U.S. naval base in Bahrain. And this is something the Pentagon has really not wanted to talk about. The Pentagon Inspector General said the Iranian strikes damaged and destroyed, quote, hundreds of buildings and structures at U.S. bases, and it listed eight countries in the region where this has happened. Also, around 60 U.S. aircraft have been damaged or destroyed. Now, about half of these are Reaper drones, and they cost at least $30 million apiece, but also around a dozen refueling aircraft and several fighter planes. And hey, we should remember that in past wars, the Pentagon held multiple briefings every week. We might get this kind of information over time, but briefings have been extremely rare under Defense Secretary Pete Hegseth.
6: We've heard a lot of estimates about the cost of the war. Any more concrete figures, though?
3: Yeah, these are giving us more detail, but they tend to be pretty much along the lines of what we've been hearing. The Congressional Budget Office put the cost so far at $38 billion. The Pentagon Inspector General came up with $33 billion, and these numbers are just above and below the $37 billion that Hegseth gave back in July. And all three are actually using slightly different cutoff dates, so they do seem to be pretty much in the same ballpark. Now, they do not count the cost of rebuilding these damaged U.S. bases. The CBO said it tried to get this information, but the Pentagon did not respond. And the Congressional Budget Office says if the war continues at roughly the same pace as the past few months, with a large U.S. presence and periodic fighting with Iran, this is going to add an additional $2 to $3 billion in monthly costs.
6: Now, does the Trump administration accept those findings?
3: Yeah, they really haven't said that much since the reports came out. The president did take to Truth Social before they came out, and he said that the U.S. was, quote, producing more exquisite and elite weapons than at any time in our history. But both these reports noted that the U.S. was using many Patriot interceptor missiles that shoot down Iranian ballistic missiles. The CBO says the military has burned up to two-thirds of the Patriots, and it could take up to 5 years to replace them. The U.S. still has large stockpiles of many weapons, but the war has put a strain on some important munitions, particularly high-end defensive weapons.
6: By the way, Greg, one more thing. I mean, how is the U.S. funding this war?
3: The Trump administration is asking for an additional $67 billion to cover the Iran war and to pay for what it says are other urgent military needs. Now, Congress hasn't acted, and it may not act before the November elections. Inflation remains elevated, and the Congressional Budget Office says the Iran war is one key reason, and it also predicts that inflation will be about a half percentage point higher in the first part of next year than it would be if there was no war.
6: All right. That's NPR's Greg Myrie. Greg, thanks a lot.
3: Sure thing, eh?
7: Many federal student loan borrowers are in crisis. We've previously reported that millions are in default on their loans or well on their way to default. New federal data offers one reason why. Hundreds of thousands of these borrowers attended the same problematic schools. NPR's Corey Turner has been digging into this new data, and he joins us now to explain. Good morning, Corey.
8: Good morning, Layla.
7: So walk us through the basics here. What's in this new data and why does it matter?
8: Yeah, so it's a new metric that the Education Department didn't fully publish until this year, looking at all the schools in the entire federal student loan program. And it shows what percentage of a school's recent borrowers are at least 3 months late on their federal loan payments. And it turns out that this non-payment rate, that's what they call it, is a pretty darn good thermometer to gauge a school's health and its quality. Hmm. So here's what we learned in the data. Borrowers at public and private nonprofit schools, on average, are doing okay. It's the private for-profit schools, Layla, that really got my attention. On average, one in three recent borrowers at these schools are not repaying their federal loans. And then, when you zoom in on the 500 schools with the highest non-payment rates in the whole system, it gets much worse. And the vast majority are private for-profits. Eileen Connor heads the Project on Predatory Student Lending. It's a nonprofit that advocates on behalf of borrowers.
9: These numbers were really jaw-dropping. It's really incredible to me that those schools are still in the program. They're still eligible today. They're still enrolling students today. They're still burdening people with debt today. I find it almost incomprehensible.
7: What should people know about what's happening at these schools?
8: Well, it is complicated. Many of these schools fit a pattern. Mm-hmm. They market short-term career training, especially to vulnerable, lower-income students who are hoping to become hairstylists, electricians, dental assistants, HVAC techs. I called one of the schools on this list, UEI College, where more than half of its recent students are not repaying their loans. In raw numbers, Layla, that is more than 17,000 borrowers late on their payments.
7: Wow.
8: UEI spokesman Joseph Cockrell told me they are, quote, concerned, they need to do better, and that it is all hands on deck right now, reaching out to these borrowers. He says a big part of the problem, though, is the pandemic payment pause, plus all the Biden-era talk of loan forgiveness, left borrowers feeling really confused.
10: That they didn't know the status of their loans, thought their loans were forgiven, didn't know when or if they had to start repaying.
8: Here's the thing, though, Layla. Student loan experts I talked with also said at many of these schools, there's something else going on, something that was true even before the pandemic. If you look at some of these schools' completion rates or their job placement rates, they're often not very good. So too many students are taking out federal loans funded by taxpayers, but they're not paying them back because all that training doesn't lead to a better job.
7: So, Corey, can anything be done about all this?
8: Well, for the moment, no. And that's because the Education Department's accountability system, which punishes schools with high loan default rates, was also paused during the pandemic, and it's taken a while to ramp back up. But the Trump administration chose to publish this data, and it's made clear it's not happy about it, about the results. I was talking with one student loan expert at a conservative-leaning think tank the other day, Layla, and he told me, look, a private lender would probably stop issuing loans to schools with non-payment rates this high. So why, he asked, does it make sense for taxpayers?
7: NPR education correspondent Corey Turner. Thank you, Corey.
8: You're welcome.
7: This is NPR News.
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7: Good morning. I'm Leila Fadel. It's easy to get lost in Dolly Parton's music. Now you can get lost in Dolly Parton. 20 farms have carved out corn mazes in the shape of her face. The company behind the mazes honors country music stars every year, and the plans were made before Parton died. It will raise money for Parton's Imagination Library, which gives books to kids. The company's co-owner has gotten turned around a few times in Parton's hair. It's easier when you have someone to show you the way. It's Morning Edition.
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4: 5:45 and 69 degrees. 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Free birth, which is when a person chooses to have a baby without a medical professional present, has been popularized on social media. Experts say it carries a lot of risks, but as Beck Shackelford-Wanganga of the Midwest Newsroom reports, free birthers say they're misunderstood.
17: It's a hot evening in Osmond, Nebraska, a small town a little less than an hour from the South Dakota border. Natalie Kruger is sitting in her living room with her daughter Aurora in her lap and her cat nearby. Aurora was born in this living room in April. Kruger gave birth to her without a midwife. It was her third birth and second free birth. She says her first free birth in 2023 with her son Callahan was a dream.
18: Oh my gosh, my second birth was like the most perfect birth. If I could give birth and I knew that it was going to go like that every time, I would have 10 kids.
17: The March of Dimes, a nonprofit that focuses on maternal and infant health, defines the county Kruger lives in as a maternity care desert. That means the county doesn't have a birthing facility or obstetrician. For Kruger's first birth, she and her husband drove to a hospital 45 minutes away. Kruger says it went smoothly, but the hospital was uncomfortable and she felt pressured to get an epidural.
18: There was no part of it that really felt traumatic. It was just that I had hoped for an unmedicated experience.
17: For her second birth, Kruger wanted a home birth with a midwife. But in Nebraska, state laws make it hard for midwives to attend home births. Ultimately, she chose to give birth without a midwife. Kruger says she and her husband learned what to do for certain emergencies. When she was delivering, Aurora's umbilical cord was wrapped around her neck, a scenario they had prepared for. For other emergencies, their plan was to go to a nearby hospital. But experts say despite planning, birth can be unpredictable.
19: Even though it's a natural process, it doesn't always go smoothly. It doesn't always go well. And when an obstetric emergency happens, it happens incredibly quickly. The stakes are very, very high, and immediate intervention is needed.
17: That's Dr. Caitlin Linscheid, an OBGYN based in the Kansas City area. She says she understands why women opt for a birth outside of the hospital. In fact, she was born at home. Linscheid says OBGYNs have room to improve when it comes to trust and patient relationships.
19: Historically, we haven't listened to our patients, and we haven't given them the space and the respect that they deserve, and we need to own that.
17: Linscheid says it's possible to have an empowering, low-intervention birth in a hospital setting if OBGYNs support it. She says she hesitates to endorse home birth with or without a midwife. There isn't clear data on free births. The Centers for Disease Control and Prevention tracks home birth, but doesn't specify whether the birth was unassisted or not. From 2020 to 2021, home births increased by 18% in Iowa and Kansas. Missouri saw a 7% increase. Only Nebraska saw a decrease of 8%. It's a warm evening in Topeka, Kansas, and Shalay Turner is sitting on a bench watching her five children play. She gave birth to four of them, unassisted at home. Turner is Black and Indigenous. She says free birth feels like a reclamation for her.
20: For me, a free birth is a woman taking that ultimate control and, you know, like autonomy over her birth and saying, whatever happens, I'm handling it.
17: Turner says she researched free birth a lot before deciding it was the right path. She says some free birth influencers take the practice to the extreme and refuse medical care, even in dire situations. She says she wouldn't do that. Last year, Stacey Warnicke, an Australian wellness influencer, died after giving birth unassisted. Turner says she used to advocate for free birth, but after seeing dangerous situations online, she's shied away from that.
20: Because it's not for everyone, and I don't think it should be for everyone, right? Like, home birth's not for everyone, hospital birth's not for everyone, right? Because everybody's different.
17: Dr. Linscheid says a hospital birth is the safest option, but OBGYNs need to get better at listening and respecting women's birth choices. For the Midwest Newsroom, I'm Beck Shackelford-Wanganga.
4: 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We're going to learn more about the Metro right now. Let's bring in KCUR's Carlos Moreno. Good morning, sir.
1: Good morning, Michael.
4: So protests against flock cameras continue to intensify across the Metro.
1: Yeah, absolutely. One area police department is taking steps to severely restrict who can access its flock automated license plate reader data.
4: Okay.
1: So we'll have some more information about who that is exactly. Plus, the tide has shifted for predicted outcomes in some Missouri political races.
4: Mm.
1: And it will be a while longer before families in Missouri can see letter grade scores for their children's schools.
4: We will hear from you at 6:04.
1: Thanks.
4: Thanks.
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21: From Marketplace in Washington, I'm Kimberly Adams. In about 7 hours, we'll get the U.S. Central Bank's decision on interest rates. Markets are betting right now that the Federal Reserve will hike rates, maybe 0.25 percentage point. Marketplace's Nancy Marshall-Genzer has more.
23: After the central bank's last meeting on interest rates in July, Federal Reserve Chair Kevin Warsh was accused of not clearly explaining the central bank's decision to hold rates steady. Claudia Sahm is a former Fed economist who's now chief economist at New Century Advisors. She'll be looking for some specific words and phrases today, especially anything that could shed light on what'll happen later this year.
24: If the Fed talks about taking out insurance or trying to manage some of the risks, when it takes that approach, it tends to be more modest increases in interest rates.
23: Like, say, a half percentage point in total over several months versus an extended rate hiking cycle like during the pandemic and its aftermath. Sahm says Warsh doesn't need to be so specific he boxes the Fed in and limits its choices in the future, but she would like an explanation of the thinking behind today's decision. I'm Nancy Marshall-Genzer for Marketplace.
21: Let's do the numbers. Dow, S&P, and NASDAQ futures are up in the 0.2 to 0.5 percent range, with the Dow future up 89 points. The 10-year Treasury yield is down at 4.99%.
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1: We thank you for tuning in to Morning Edition here on KCUR 89.3 NPR in Kansas City. Following the break, we will hear from Mexican guitar duo Rodrigo y Gabriela about their new album, Our Home, which explores what it means for the musicians who have traveled the world to feel at home. That conversation with Michelle about their new album, Our Home, which explores what it means for the musicians who have traveled

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1: 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A chance of more rain later this morning, but sunny skies today, this afternoon, and a high of 91. To give us a look at what's going on in the metro, here's KCUR's Carlos Moreno.
2: Good morning. Thank you, Michael. Coming up, what the feds are telling us or not telling us about COVID and flu vaccines at this moment, and what we've seen overnight in fuel prices. 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
5: I'm Leila Faldin.
6: And I'm Michelle Martin. If you've heard the music of Rodrigo Sanchez and Gabriela Quintero even once, you'll know it when you hear it again. It's explosive. It's distinctive. Acoustic guitar born of their mutual roots in Mexico City, infused with the heat of their first musical love, heavy metal, but then honed by the pressure of making their way without a safety net, busking far from home on the streets of Dublin.
7: This pressure, it was like an espresso machine. It was, you know, so it's completely out of our comfort zone.
8: And that's probably how and why, the sound just became quite unique.
6: But in the quarter century since, the duo, known as Rodrigo y Gabriela, have lived and toured all over the world, contributed to film and TV soundtracks, won a Grammy, even performed for world leaders at the White House, which has given them some time to consider what all their travels have taught them. And they're sharing it in their latest album, Our Home. It begins with the title track, which shows the band's gentler side.

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7: Good morning, May Martinez. An honor student in upstate New York was suspended for bringing a cup of coffee to class. The school district had banned outside food and drinks. Julie Caputa refused to throw it away as an act of civil disobedience. She argued the new rule had never gotten a required public hearing, so the school board held one. Now teachers decide what's allowed in class. Now, we're not taking sides, but as a morning show, we know better than to get between someone and their coffee. It's Morning Edition.
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7: It's Morning Edition from NPR News. I'm A. Martinez.
9: And I'm Leila Faldin. Good morning. A new feature out today in Vanity Fair looks at Vice President Vance's time at Yale Law School for clues about his political future. It also reveals details about discussions he had with Hillary Clinton's 2016 presidential campaign. Chris Whipple reported that story and joins us now. Good morning, Chris. Thanks for being on the program.
10: Good to be with you.
9: So let's start with that interaction with the Clinton campaign just after Vance graduated Yale. What happened?
10: Well, you know, the story of J.D. Vance and Hillary Clinton in 2016 is amazing, given what Vance said at the time. He said in no uncertain terms that he was opposed to both Hillary Clinton and Donald Trump. He was voting for a third-party candidate, but it turns out that he was privately trying to get Hillary elected. He told an intermediary to the Clinton campaign, I hate Hillary, but I hate Trump more. He can't be elected, and also that Hillary is going to lose, but she doesn't have to. And he was advising this intermediary, get Hillary to the blue wall Midwestern states, stop hanging out with Beyonce in Miami. Later, he was in direct contact with Jake Sullivan, one of Clinton's top aides, shortly after she had made her infamous remark about the deplorables, followers of Trump, and said, she's got to fix this deplorables thing. She's got to get her act together. So it's a pretty amazing story.
9: I mean, especially given where Vance is now. I mean, he's President Trump's vice president. Does this episode, this reporting, and Vance's time at Yale tell you something about who Vance is as a politician?
10: Yeah, it's fascinating because he spent his formative years at Yale Law School as a hillbilly from Appalachia and a Marine just out of Iraq. And it was there that he met someone who would profoundly shape his life. Her name was Amy Chua. I speak to her for my Vanity Fair piece. Mm-hmm. She's better known as the Tiger Mother for a book she wrote on tough love parenting. But she immediately pegged Vance as someone who was going places. She helped him really create Hillbilly Elegy, turn a bunch of musings into a book. And she befriended the star of that class at Yale Law, whose name was Usha Chilakuri, Vance's future wife. So it's a pretty amazing story.
9: What have you heard from either Vance or the White House about your reporting?
10: Well, you know, we did reach out to Vance's office. Vance did something like 33 interviews for Communion. He declined to sit down with me for the Vanity Fair piece. You know, he denies that he was in any way trying to help Hillary win. But the reporting speaks for itself.
9: You also talked to Tucker Carlson for this piece, who's potentially a presidential rival for Vance in 2028, although he says he's not running. What did he tell you about Vance and Trump's response to the release of the Epstein files?
10: Well, it's interesting, and all on the record. And Carlson told me that he thought that Vance was in favor of transparency. He wanted the files released. Trump, on the other hand, according to Carlson, ordered the cover-up. Carlson's words, not mine. I asked him again, what are you saying? He said that Trump ordered the cover-up. Carlson asked Trump why, and the response was, it's just Russiagate, Russiagate, Russiagate, meaning presumably Trump thought it was all just a Democratic hoax.
9: Chris Whipple's latest article is God and Vance at Yale. It's in Vanity Fair. This is NPR News.
1: Hi, you thought I forgot about you. 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This is Morning Edition on KCUR 89.3 NPR in Kansas City. Just dealing with a little bit of fun here at the station. 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
0: KCUR and Interurban Art House are celebrating the Kansas farm girl who went on to become America's first female commercial tattoo artist and the local tattoo scene today. 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
1: 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We will have a news update from KCUR's Carlos Moreno at 7:04. Stay tuned.
9: It's Morning Edition from NPR News. I'm Leila Fadel.
7: And I'm A. Martinez. There are 21 million women in the U.S. who need low-cost birth control but live in a county with limited access. That's the major takeaway from a new analysis shared exclusively with NPR. NPR's Selena Simmons-Duffin traveled to one of the places researchers identified as having an extreme birth control access gap, Maricopa County, Arizona.
11: I went to the Wesley Community and Health Center in Phoenix on a scorching September morning. Chief Clinical Officer Wendy Redford showed me around the clinic.
12: Hey, girl.
13: Hi.
12: I didn't recognize you. Is that a new tattoo?
13: It is.
11: Even though they provide the full range of primary care here, Redford says they do a lot of birth control appointments.
14: All day, every day. And even if they're coming for diabetes, that's what we're talking to them about, their pregnancy needs.
11: The bathrooms are stocked with free condoms. They offer patients birth control pills, along with more expensive, long-lasting birth control options.
13: This is like the implant, IUD.
11: All of these options are available for free for people who are low income and uninsured, thanks to federal funding from a grant program called Title 10. The new analysis comes from two reproductive health organizations, the Guttmacher Institute, which specializes in research, and Power to Decide, which does public education and advocacy. Together, they created interactive maps that show county by county the number of brick-and-mortar clinics that offer low and no-cost birth control, and the number of low-income women who self-identify in surveys as needing access to those services. Redford says being able to get the birth control you want can change your whole life.
14: If you've got three kids and you don't want to have four kids because you're already splitting everything three ways and trying to make that stretch, how can we help you, you know, keep your family on a more financially stable path?
11: The new map shows Maricopa County has 29 clinics that receive public funding for family planning, including Wesley and Phoenix. It also has almost 300,000 women in need of subsidized birth control, and researchers use clinic appointment availability to estimate that only 8% of that need is being met, what they call an extreme access gap. Redford says those numbers don't surprise her, even in a big city like Phoenix.
14: We are not in a rural area. We are in a highly accessible area if you have high resources. If you don't have high resources, namely insurance and even Medicaid, if you don't have those things, accessing care is incredibly difficult because doors are shut on you.
11: Rachel Fay of Power to Decide says that reality is true all over the country. Whether you can get the birth control you want in America depends on where you live and who you are.
15: These maps are an attempt to visualize and to drive home the point that it is not actually a reality that everyone can just get access to contraception.
11: In fact, the current reality is probably even more grim than what the maps show, explains Megan Cavanaugh, a principal data researcher at Guttmacher.
16: The data that inform these maps come from 2020 to 2023. Many of these clinics have closed. We know Planned Parenthoods have closed in the past year due to what happened with the defunding with Medicaid.
11: She expects more closures as more provisions of the One Big Beautiful Bill Act, also known as H.R. 1, take effect, including Medicaid work requirements. Plus, President Trump has been trying to cut or remake the Title 10 program since his first term in office. Again, here's Rachel Fay.
15: The truth is there is absolutely no indication that it is anything but getting worse.
11: She says they plan to update the maps as new data comes in. In the meantime, she's planning to use them to advocate for more money for family planning. Title 10 funding has been flat for years, always under $300 million.
15: We need to be funding Title 10 at $700 million at least to even come close to meeting the need that we know is out there.
11: Back in Phoenix, Wendy Redford thinks there are a range of reasons the county is only meeting 8% of the need for subsidized birth control right now. To begin with, sex education isn't mandated in all Arizona schools.
14: There is this like lack of foundational knowledge about how and if and when a person can become pregnant.
11: She also says fear in certain communities, including among immigrants, keeps people from the clinic. As does people generally not knowing that subsidized birth control for people, regardless of insurance, is available.
14: One of the really hard parts is like getting the butts in the seats, like getting the people to come in, outreaching them. We're here, we have this.
11: More funding would help, she says. They could hire more providers and more staff and do more marketing to reach more people. Selena Simmons Duffin, NPR News, Phoenix, Arizona.
9: Democrats say they plan to recruit and train at least 10,000 democracy protectors. That's what they're calling volunteers who will be at polling places across the country during the midterms. NPR's Frank Langfitt reports.
17: The Association of State Democratic Committees calls this the New Battlefield Project and says the scale is unprecedented. Jane Klebb is the group's president and also vice chair of the Democratic National Committee. She says the job of volunteers is to deter any attempt to scare voters.
18: If you see people outside of the polling locations with military-looking equipment, with masks on, that's intimidating to a voter. So we're asking democracy protector volunteers to wear all blue. They're going to be trained in how to de-escalate situations, and they're going to be a friendly, happy face.
17: Sending monitors to polling places is nothing new. Congress and the Department of Justice deploy observers, as do nonpartisan groups such as the Carter Center and the League of Women Voters. But Klebs says American elections face especially grave threats this fall. She cited President Trump's attempt to restrict mail-in voting, which the Supreme Court rejected Monday, as well as calls by Trump's former advisor, Steve Bannon, to send ICE agents to the polls. Klebs says volunteers will all use cell phones to document any signs of intimidation.
18: I think Americans all across the country saw how powerful a cell phone can be during the ICE raids in Minnesota.
17: In a statement, White House spokeswoman Lauren Bisse responded that the only thing Americans should fear is Democrats who refuse to support election security measures, such as requiring voter ID. Federal law generally forbids the deployment of armed federal agents at polls. As Election Day approaches, the Trump administration continues to try to take more control over voting, which is the prerogative of the states. For instance, Homeland Security Secretary Mark Wayne Mullen has threatened criminal charges against state election officials if they don't provide their voter rolls to the federal government. Frank Langford, NPR News, Washington.
9: It's Morning Edition from NPR News. I'm Leila Fadel.
7: And I'm A. Martinez.
1: We thank you very much for joining us for Morning Edition on KCUR HD, Kansas City Public Media. 659, 70 degrees in Kansas City, 69 in Blue Springs. The Kennedy Center's board has voted to close for 2 years after a judge ruled against adding President Trump's name. We'll hear from attorney Nathaniel Zielinski, who will talk about the embattled venue following our local news. Stay with us. 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And the Harriman Jewel Series, in its 62nd season of bringing performing artists from around the world to Kansas City audiences, presenting Elisa Weilerstein and Inon Barnaton in duo recital October 9th at the Folly Theater. Tickets are on the web at hjseries.org.
19: One of the things I love about working with all of KCUR's reporters, producers, and the other people who bring you the news every day is how curious we all are. Our newsroom full of nerds want to understand why your property assessments went up, how we ended up a World Cup hub, and who's calling the shots behind all of that. And then we want to tell you all about it. My name is Madeline Fox, and I'm KCUR's interim news director. We tell the stories you're interested in about the place you call home.
20: And yes, this is a great place to call home. I'm David Folk with the KCUR's development team, and this is Wednesday morning of the fall membership drive. We're so glad to have you with us this morning, and I'm glad to have here in the studio with me Andrew Kaplan, who's a longtime supporter and volunteer at KCUR. Good morning, Andrew.
21: Good morning, David.
20: It was a pretty rainy morning on my drive in, and it makes me think the seasons are changing.
21: The seasons are changing. Let's hope they are, because it's been a little hot.
20: Yes, it has. And, you know, through whether it's super hot or we're changing seasons, a good reminder of the season change was Monday night of that great Chiefs game we had. No matter what's happening around, you can count on KCUR to be there to keep you informed because, as Maddie said, we know you are curious. We know you want to know more. And, Andrew, there's one little thing we might want to let people know about this morning that's another good piece of news this morning.
21: It's called the magic of the match, David.
20: There you go.
21: And the magic of the match means when you become a member of KCUR, you're investing in the station and generous benefactors are going to match your dollar, your membership dollar, dollar for dollar. 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
20: And you're pretty good at the math.
21: The math is easy.
20: 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And one of the things we've been talking about here is just admiring this gift that we have for those who give $150 or more during this membership drive. That's just $12.50 a month. We have a Tervis tumbler it's got Kansas City skyline on it. It's got KCUR on it in the middle of a heart. And that represents you because you are the heart of what we do. And you are going to love this Tervis. And I hope you will if you've not given before, here's a good amount. 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
2: And this is KCUR 89.3. I'm Carlos Moreno. Two rulings from U.S. Supreme Court justices saying that Missouri should use its 2022 congressional map for this November's election should have been the final word on a protracted legal battle over mid-decade redistricting. But Democratic U.S. Representative Emanuel Cleaver, the second whose district was targeted in the gerrymandered map, said this probably is not the end of it.
3: I've been told by people on the Republican side that they're going to continue to do anything they can to make sure that this election is questionable.
2: Cleaver said he's, quote, 100% sure that Missouri Republicans will push to use a map that only sends Republicans to Congress next year. Some Missouri superintendents are pushing back against a new school grading rubric. KCUR's Jody Fortino reports the State Board of Education approved the accountability system at Tuesday's meeting.
22: The A through F scale was the result of a mandate from Governor Mike Kehoe. The letters will be based on metrics like end-of-year testing and student growth. A group of superintendents requested a delay so they can better understand the grading rubrics. Board member Vince Schamel was the sole vote against the framework.
23: Fundamental questions about this process have come up during this debate. This is not ready for prime time.
22: Some district leaders say the system could penalize public schools that serve low-income students. The Board of Education says the reports won't be released until at least mid-November. For KCUR 89.3, I'm Jody Fortino.
2: A former Missouri House candidate is free on bond. A federal judge in Springfield yesterday released Thomas Ross on an own recognizance bond. That means he is released under specific conditions like turning over his passport and not having any contact with the victim or witnesses of his case. The former Republican candidate for Missouri House District 160 was arrested in early September on charges of conspiring to plant drugs on his opponent, Louis Secker. After Ross withdrew his candidacy, Secker became the Republican candidate for the November 3rd general election. And the KC Current will be on the road this weekend and looking to improve its playoff positioning. The Current remains in 7th place in league standings as it prepares to play the Wave in San Diego. Head coach Chris Armas said the focus going forward is adding to the team's point total with 6 games left.
24: That's 18 points. There's a lot of points left for us. So we see it very optimistically, but it is a one game at a time scenario.
2: Adama said midfielder Croy Bethune and defender Gabriel Robinson are not likely going to see action. The league's availability report also lists forward Temo Chawinga as questionable. This is KCUR.
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9: It's Morning Edition from NPR News. I'm Leila Fadel in Washington, D.C.
7: And I'm A. Martinez in Los Angeles, California.
9: Now, the Kennedy Center is more than just a performing arts venue. It's a living memorial to John F. Kennedy as mandated by Congress in 1964. For more on the legal fight surrounding the D.C. monument, I'm joined now by Nathaniel Zielinski. He's lead counsel at the Washington Litigation Group, which is representing Congresswoman Joyce Beatty in her lawsuit against the Kennedy Center board. Good morning and welcome back to the program.
0: Good morning.
9: So as you understand it, is the board legally allowed to close the Kennedy Center?
0: Absolutely not. There's actually an order that Judge Cooper issued back in May in which Judge Cooper said that the first vote to shut down had been unlawful, that the center didn't consider all of the things that it should have considered when deciding whether to close for renovation. And it's important to note that performing arts centers don't just shut down completely when you do renovations. The industry standard is you actually maintain some degree of arts. You have a link with your artists, your donors, and your patrons. And that's what the center had always planned to do. So Judge Cooper said that the initial plan to shut down had been unlawful. And Judge Cooper said that if they want to vote to shut down again before they shut down, they have to come back to Judge Cooper and prove that what they were doing was prudent and consistent with the board's obligations under the law.
9: So are you going back to the judge to try and get the center reopened?
0: Legally, right now, the center has to be open. So what has to happen is actually the government has to go to Judge Cooper and say, we would like to close. So it's actually the reverse. They'll have to go to Judge Cooper and they'll have to ask Judge Cooper, can we shut down? Is everything we did consistent with your opinion? We think the answer to that is no. We think this was, again,
9: because they're saying they did it over safety concerns, that the building is so deteriorated that it's not safe to be open.
0: Yes. No, we that's exactly right. We think this is a sort of sham justification. And the reality is that they have they're trying to hide the fact that after the unlawful renaming that renamed the center after Donald Trump, that there was a remarkable drop in artists, patrons, and donors. And so they're trying to hide that fact by going through with this shutdown.
9: Now, the center is actually closed from what we understand. It's being reported that it is closed.
0: So we are investigating that. I know there were reports of that late last night. We have demanded answers from the government, and we're going to be following up on that this morning. If it is closed, that would be a very serious breach of the court's order.
9: Now, what, if anything, can you tell us about Congresswoman Beatty's interactions with President Trump at the board meeting yesterday? We understand it was heated.
0: So my understanding from the Congresswoman and what I think she said publicly is there was some heated interactions at the meeting. The reality is that at the end of the day, the law here is very clear. The center cannot be named for Donald Trump. It can only be named for John F. Kennedy. But repeatedly, the president has tried to put his name. This is now the almost, I think, third time that he has attempted to put his name on the center. The court has clearly said he can't do that. The law here is very clear. He obviously feels differently.
9: Now, the president says if he can't get his name on the building, he won't actually fix anything. I mean, even though Congress has appropriated $257 million for Kennedy Center repairs, is there a way to compel the president to carry out the repairs approved by Congress?
0: What I would step back and say is that what president's threat is nakedly unlawful as well, because a prudent trustee, a loyal trustee, does not say, I am only going to help this institution that I am charged with overseeing if it honors me. That's just not what a prudent trustee does. So I think that what you're getting at is exactly right. The president here is violating his obligations as a trustee. The question of how we proceed then is one that I think is going to be in front of Judge Cooper and could be very complicated.
9: Now, as you mentioned, it's been several times that the board has tried to add the name. The judge in this case said they were just doing linguistic gymnastics because of the term restored by President Donald J. Trump. Now, Trump says he will take this to the Supreme Court. Could you see this legal battle going that far?
0: I mean, look, any litigant can always say we can take this to the Supreme Court. We feel very confident in our position legally. We've already prevailed now twice before the district court. We prevailed once before the D.C. Circuit at the interim stay stage. And the government declined, by the way, to go to the Supreme Court at that stage, which I think is a telling indication that their arguments are weak. We're going to continue to vigorously litigate this.
9: Now, in the Truth Social post I mentioned earlier, where Trump said he would withhold repairs until his name was on the building, he also mentioned that he raised $17 million to keep the Kennedy Center afloat. So it seems like he's threatening to withhold money for repairs, but also raising money to keep it going. I mean, what do you make of that?
0: Well, I think the problem here is that we have no idea what the accuracy of those True Social posts is. I mean, there was a True Social post back in February of 2026 in which the president announced that he was going to close the center and said he had conducted a one-year review with all the best experts and artists, and everyone said closure was the best idea. Judge Cooper found in his May decision that no one-year review ever happened, that in a word, that was a lie. And so I have no idea what the reference to the $17 million even is. I have no idea if that's true. And this is a scenario where facts are stubborn things. And so we need to get the facts, not just whatever the president says in a True Social post.
9: Now, you filed that True Social post with the judge. What's the goal there?
0: We had to tell the judge of a recent development in the case. You know, the development was both the fact that they had voted and then the fact that the president had linked these two things, the renaming and the renovations. The government has always said we need to shut down immediately to conduct renovations. But now the president is saying we're not going to conduct the renovations until my name goes up. He's holding the center hostage. And that's a fact that is relevant to the court's analysis.
9: Now, I want to take a step back here because I imagine your client and the president see this as a bigger fight than about a name on a building. What is your client fighting for?
0: At the end of the day, this is really a fight about the rule of law. The Kennedy Center is a memorial named for a slain president, and Congress designated that it can only be named for John F. Kennedy. And so, look, there are lots of fights right now in this country about the rule of law. Some of them are very important, but are a little abstract. This is a fight over the rule of law. Must the president follow the law? That is very tangible. It's visible. People see it with their own eyes. And it, at the end of the day, is about a president abusing his powers for his own vanity.
9: That's Nathaniel Zielinski, lead counsel at the Washington Litigation Group, which is representing Congresswoman Joyce Beatty in her lawsuit against the Kennedy Center Board. Thank you for your time.
0: Thanks for having me.
9: This is NPR News.
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4: Hi, this is Jody Fortino, and I'm KCUR's education reporter. Being a parent, an educator, or even a student is a busy job. That's why it's my job to break down state policies, attend late-night board meetings, and stop by schools so I can report what's happening in our region's classrooms. Like a group of Kansas City students running a credit union from inside their high school, I'm also sharing the innovative ways young people are learning and preparing for their future.
20: Well, we are definitely wanting to prepare for the future that Jody describes. I'm David Folk here with Andrew Kaplan here in the fall membership drive. And whether you are getting your own kids ready for school, maybe you're a teacher and you're just about to get to your building, or maybe you're just someone who appreciates the fact that all these people make education happen. We'd like for you to take just a moment and appreciate the good reporting that Jody Fortino does in education all around this metro area and keeping you informed about the importance of education. And like she said, Andrew, it's for the future.
21: It is for the future. And, you know, we as humans, we're creatures of routine. We get in a routine and that's what we do. And the routine for me, I start my morning with the early bird. I get a clear, concise, quick hit of the news, and then I transition to Morning Edition for national orientation and international orientation, and then I move right up to date to know what's going on in our city, in our community. Mm-hmm. And on the way home, it's All Things Considered, and that's a routine that is good for the mind, the body, and the soul, and that is investing in the future because an informed populace is a moving forward populace.
20: And we'd ask you to make that investment that Andrew just described in the future, in making sure that all the things that you rely on in your routine, even right now as you're getting your day started, we'd like for you to make an investment in KCUR for what we're doing to keep you informed and keep that routine intact for you. Go to kcur.org or text the word give or call 816-235-5287. That's how you can make an investment on this Wednesday morning. What's going to be a big deal about your Wednesday? Well, you can do just this right now. And when you make that call to 816-235-5287 or go to kcur.org, your gift is going to be matched dollar for dollar thanks to a group of generous supporters of the station who have offered up to $100,000 to be matched during this membership drive. That's really great.
21: That's really great, and that's real money, and that is a real investment in this station, in this community, and for the future of our community. And we should take a moment to say thank you for those that did answer the call, that did make that call, that did push that button. Emilio Contreras from Kansas City, Eric Noyes from Lee's Summit, Kirsten Veit from Lee's Summit, Kelly Stuman. We say thank you for what you did, for taking a moment and either clicking or calling or just logging in and saying, I want to be a part of this experience and I want to invest in our community. And we say thank you for what you've done.
20: That's right. Kelly says she was happy to renew her membership, or maybe his membership. But anyway, Kelly, we thank you for renewing your support. We're asking everyone listening right now to renew your support. And maybe you just gave in the spring membership drive and you're feeling moved a bit by what you're hearing right now. You know, there is room for you to give a little more right now and do something beyond. And if you might consider doing $150 right now, or, you know, an added $12.50 a month if you're a sustaining member, this Tervis tumbler is going to be yours. You can take a look at it at kcur.org, but when you see this, you're going to want it, and we hope that will be a reason why you would go to kcur.org or text the word give or call 816-235-5287. It's not just to get this, but it's about knowing that your giving is ensuring the support that others do. And I think we got a couple more people we could thank here.
21: We should. And Debbie Hauser, thank you. Angela Scott from Warrensburg, Missouri.
20: Wonderful.
21: We say thank you. And Kylie Aiken, we say thank you. And she's been a listener since she graduated from college. And that is, she went from education to continued education.
20: We haven't read your name yet. We're waiting for
21: thank you. And she's been a listener since she graduated from college. And that is,

0: warning. Dario Amodei, the CEO of the entire company, talks about pacing AI differently and wanting antitrust exemptions so that companies can collaborate on safety. There are all kinds of theories about why all of this discussion is happening now. There are some conspiracy theories about why it's all happening now. What do you think is going on?
1: You know, at the most fundamental level, it is the CEOs of really two companies, Anthropic and OpenAI, who have the best window into the present state of AI development. And when they look at the models that they're building right now that haven't yet been released to the public, they're seeing things that make them really, really worried. And they're saying, hey, even if we were to stop individually, we're not confident that other companies around the world would stop. And so this is the time to figure out how we would initiate a slowdown if we felt like we were getting to that point.
2: Yeah, and I don't buy the conspiracy theories, Steve, because these people have been talking about these risks for years. I think what's new is that other people outside the bubble are starting to talk about it as well.
0: What keeps you guys awake at night when you think about this topic?
1: I mean, I think for me, it would be what they call recursive self-improvement, the idea that eventually these systems will just build and improve themselves, and they will just improve at a rate where human beings can't understand what's going on. And, you know, if that were to happen, we may enter some kind of scenario where we see ourselves losing control over this technology.
2: And I'll throw in another bit of AI insider jargon, which is, I worry about the alignment problem. Mm-hmm. This is the classic dilemma of how you build a system that is aligned with human values. It's an unsolved technical problem. And as these systems get closer and closer to human level experts, it's even more urgent that we figure out how to make them behave not just predictably, but to also behave in line with our values, to not go off and conduct cyber attacks or build bioweapons. So that's what keeps me up at night.
0: And let me ask you about the other side of this. When you peel away the hype, what excites you about the possibilities of this technology for real?
1: I mean, Kevin and I both get really excited about applications in medicine, the potential of this technology to help us discover new drugs and otherwise improve medical care. If you're on the side of human progress and you'd like to see us make great scientific discoveries, it seems like AI could be a really great tool to get us there as long as we're able to manage all of the risks.
2: And I'm excited about some of the more sort of mundane daily applications of this stuff. You know, we're creating this company now and this new show, and we needed a website. And I've been building websites for more than 20 years, and I spent untold weeks, months, years of my life struggling through some sort of programming problem related to a website I'm building. And now we were able to just give an AI a set of instructions about our company and what we're doing and some visual assets. And it went off and built an amazing website that was better than anything I could have done.
0: Casey Newton and Kevin Roos are the hosts of the new show, Machine Gods. You will see their work on NPR starting in October. It's video first. A full radio program will be available on NPR member stations early next year. Gentlemen, thanks.
2: Thanks so much, Steve.
1: Thanks, Steve.
0: And because we mentioned Anthropic, I will note that Anthropic is a financial supporter of NPR. This is NPR News.
3: There's a tiny insect in Florida that spreads a bacteria that's killed off much of the state's citrus trees.
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5: 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KCUR is grateful for the generosity of Marcia Brandstetter, whose bequest to KCUR is providing matching challenge funds for this fall membership drive. 70 degrees at 729. 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
6: And this is KCUR 89.3. I'm Carlos Moreno. A Metro Police Department is severely restricting who can access its Flock automated license plate reader data. Here's KCUR's Sam Zeff.
7: Lee's Summit has 55 Flock cameras, and an audit shows that in the first 6 months of this year, the data was searched 2,700 times. The audit obtained with the Missouri Sunshine Law doesn't show how many searches were conducted by out-of-state police departments. But police spokesperson Sergeant Chris DePue says because of citizen pressure, Lee's Summit now requires all departments to sign a memorandum of understanding to access its Flock data.
8: Boilerplate language that would apply whether you're our next-door neighbor or you're six states away.
7: DePue says the MOU requires any police department that discovers misuse of Flock data to notify Lee's Summit about that discrepancy. For KCUR 89.3, I'm Sam Zeff.
6: And starting yesterday, travelers through Lee's Summit by U.S. Highway 50 are seeing some delays. The Missouri Department of Transportation says demolition and reconstruction along the Route 291 bridge will establish a new interchange, relocate the Blue Parkway outer road, and add improvements to the 7th Terrace and around Highway 50. MoDOT spokesperson Brooke Rawlings says their goal is to finish construction this year.
9: Construction is anticipated or estimated to be completed by the end of 2026. We always like to say anticipated or estimated just to depending on any changes due to weather that we have.
6: The project is estimated to cost $25 million. This is KCUR.
10: I'm Grant Kanzler, huge KCUR fan and lifelong resident of Kansas City. I remember distinctly as a teenager when I first started driving. You had the freedom to choose what you wanted to listen to, and that was one of the first times I found public radio and KCUR. I include KCUR in my daily life each morning with Morning Edition. Being a remote employee, I don't have much of a commute, but having the opportunity to have that on every morning in the house is one of my favorite ways to start the day.
11: And you're starting your day the same way Grant is, by listening to Morning Edition here on KCUR. And good morning, by the way, if you haven't heard anyone say that to you yet. Welcome to the day. I am David Folk with KCUR. It's the fall membership drive. I'm so happy to have Andrew Kaplan here in the studio with me. And Andrew, where people are getting started today, and we're going to help make it a good day.
12: You know, I was listening to what Grant said, and it brought back memories of my experience with public radio. And I remember when my father drove me to school, we had Morning Edition on the radio, and I learned it from a very young age. And I found myself when I took my kids to school, they had Morning Edition on the radio. And from generation to generation to generation, that's what we do to make this city a strong, vibrant community.
11: That's a really great word. And I bet right now there's someone driving, listening to Morning Edition and to our voices right now, who has somebody in the back who's listening to Morning Edition, who will someday become that listener and supporter themselves.
12: And you know, we think it's free, but it's not free.
11: That's
12: and
11: true.
12: It's not easy. And we have a lot of people here doing a lot of different things. And we need you to pick up that phone or to click on your computer or give us a text to say, I'm willing to invest in the station. And as importantly, I'm willing to invest in our community. And it's easy to do.
11: That's right. It's kcur.org. That's the click. You can hit the word, do GEIV on your phone to 816-235-5287. And if you want to do it the old-fashioned way and give us a phone call, that's the number as well. But Andrew, you're right. This does come with a cost, and it is not free. 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Now, if you break that down, I've got maybe a way for you to look at this. That's $1,114 a day for you to have Morning Edition. It's also $223 per hour. So how about this possibility? How about you consider making this your hour of Morning Edition, just your hour for $223 right now? Or if you want this to be your day, how about a gift right now of $1,114 at kcur.org, texting GIVE or calling 816-235-5287. 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
12: And everybody is always thinking about, what is the return on my investment? When I give that money, what do I get in return? Well, I can tell you a number of things. One, you're going to be an informed member of our community. But the magic of this thing that we call a match, we can double your money right this minute.
11: That's
12: you
11: right.
12: can have 100% return on your investment because we have generous benefactors that are going to match your gift. And you'll feel good about where we're going as a community.
11: And another return on that investment, Michael Byers,
12: that
11: Carlos,
12: right.
11: Jody Fortino, all of the people in the newsroom, Julie Denichet, the return on your investment is their reporting. They're keeping you informed. 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
5: 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Free birth, which is when a person chooses to have a baby without a medical professional, has been popularized on social media. Experts say it carries a lot of risks. But as Beck Shackelford-Wanganga of the Midwest Newsroom reports, free birthers say they're misunderstood.
13: It's a hot evening in Osmond, Nebraska, a small town a little less than an hour from the South Dakota border. Natalie Kruger is sitting in her living room with her daughter Aurora in her lap and her cat nearby. Aurora was born in this living room in April. Kruger gave birth to her without a midwife. It was her third birth and second free birth. She says her first free birth in 2023 with her son Callahan was a dream.
14: Oh my gosh. My second birth was like the most perfect birth. If I could give birth and I knew that it was going to go like that every time, I would have 10 kids.
13: The March of Dimes, a nonprofit that focuses on maternal and infant health, defines the county Kruger lives in as a maternity care desert. That means the county doesn't have a birthing facility or obstetrician. For Kruger's first birth, she and her husband drove to a hospital 45 minutes away. Kruger says it went smoothly, but the hospital was uncomfortable and she felt pressured to get an epidural.
14: There was no part of it that really felt traumatic. It was just that I had hoped for an unmedicated experience.
13: For her second birth, Kruger wanted a home birth with a midwife. But in Nebraska, state laws make it hard for midwives to attend home births. Ultimately, she chose to give birth without a midwife. Kruger says she and her husband learned what to do for certain emergencies. When she was delivering, Aurora's umbilical cord was wrapped around her neck, a scenario they had prepared for. For other emergencies, their plan was to go to a nearby hospital. But experts say despite planning, birth can be unpredictable.
15: Even though it's a natural process, it doesn't always go smoothly. It doesn't always go well. And when an obstetric emergency happens, it happens incredibly quickly. The stakes are very, very high, and immediate intervention is needed.
13: That's Dr. Caitlin Linscheid, an OBGYN based in the Kansas City area. She says she understands why women opt for a birth outside of the hospital. In fact, she was born at home. Linscheid says OBGYNs have room to improve when it comes to trust and patient relationships.
15: Historically, we haven't listened to our patients and we haven't given them the space and the respect that they deserve, and we need to own that.
13: Linscheid says it's possible to have an empowering, low-intervention birth in a hospital setting if OBGYNs support it. She says she hesitates to endorse home birth with or without a midwife. There isn't clear data on free births. The Centers for Disease Control and Prevention tracks home birth, but doesn't specify whether the birth was unassisted or not. From 2020 to 2021, home births increased by 18% in Iowa and Kansas. Missouri saw a 7% increase. Only Nebraska saw a decrease of 8%. It's a warm evening in Topeka, Kansas, and Shalay Turner is sitting on a bench watching her five children play. She gave birth to four of them, unassisted at home. Turner is Black and Indigenous. She says free birth feels like a reclamation for her.
14: For me, a free birth is a woman taking that ultimate control and, you know, like autonomy over her birth and saying, whatever happens, I'm handling it.
13: Turner says she researched free birth a lot before deciding it was the right path. She says some free birth influencers take the practice to the extreme and refuse medical care, even in dire situations. She says she wouldn't do that. Last year, Stacey Warnicke, an Australian wellness influencer, died after giving birth unassisted. Turner says she used to advocate for free birth, but after seeing dangerous situations online, she's shied away from that.
14: Because it's not for everyone, and I don't think it should be for everyone, right? Like, home birth's not for everyone, hospital birth's not for everyone, right? Because everybody's different.
13: Dr. Linscheid says a hospital birth is the safest option, but OBGYNs need to get better at listening and respecting women's birth choices. For the Midwest Newsroom, I'm Beck Shackelford Wanganga.
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16: I'm Laura Ziegler. I'm the Community Engagement Editor. Well, I think one of the things that we've been really good at is these deep dives into some of our marginalized communities, where a lot of the challenges that face the entire metro seem to come together in a concentrated way. Also, the other big questions that are on people's minds, like the stadium and the streetcar, and what do people care about, and how do those concerns manifest themselves in some of these communities that we don't hear from that often.
11: Well, I, for one, am so glad that we have Laura Ziegler on the KCUR team to help you stay connected with your community and all that she does to bring the community together in an informed way. And so, Laura, thank you. And I have a feeling those of you listening right now may want to feel similarly. So you might want to call right now and say your word of thanks for the work that Laura Ziegler does at KCUR.org. You can call or text the word give to 816-235-5287. I'm David Fulk here with Andrew Kaplan. And Andrew, we have people who are calling this morning, but we've still got some more work to do.
12: We do have more work to do. And we talk about what Laura talked about, which is the deep dive. And that's exactly what this station does. You know, we're so accustomed to sound bites and 20-second little nuggets of information, but the world doesn't work in sound bites. And what this station does and what our reporters do is take you deep on the issues and examine it in an unbiased and balanced way. And that's why we are a part of, that's why we invest in KCUR.
11: And that's why we're asking you to make that investment today. And there are so many good reasons to do it. There's a wonderful matching challenge happening during this drive. $100,000 has been made available, and we're working our way through that. There's room now for you to be a part of that with your gift. This thermal tumbler that we're offering as part of this drive only, which can be a great way for you to go around and show your love and support of KCUR in Kansas City. But we'd ask you to consider what amount you might give to support the community effort that we do that makes this journalism available to everyone. We do not hide it behind a paywall. You don't have to pay to get it, but we'd like for you to consider supporting it right now with a gift to kcur.org or 816-235-5287.
12: So as you're logging in and you're moved on to Teams or Slack or whatever it is your company lives on, just toggle to your browser, go to kcur.org and just hit that donate button. And when you do, we're going to match, you want to talk about returns on investment, we're going to match that gift that you make today dollar for dollar. We're going to, if you give $12.50 a month, we're going to give you that tumbler. But more importantly, and the most important thing you're going to do is invest in our community and invest in yourself and being a member of the informed electorate.
11: And people who've already made that investment in KCUR in this community are Celia, who's a monthly donor from Olathe, Lee Alexander from Raytown, who's looking forward to showing off her Tervis tumbler. Janice Nelson and Janice Taylor Nelson from Bonner Springs, and Mark Hess from Overland Park, and so many others are showing their support, and we're asking you to join them with your gift of support to KCUR.org. You can also make that gift by texting the word give or calling 816-235-5287.
12: Thank you. Make it now. Do it right now. And you will feel good about yourself. You will invest in our community. You'll invest in this station. And you'll just feel better about where you are today.
11: Your gift ensures that this service is available to all. That's a good feeling on this Wednesday. Casey.
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13: From Marketplace in Washington, I'm Kimberly Adams. In about 7 hours, we'll get the U.S. Central Bank's decision on interest rates. Markets are betting right now that the Federal Reserve will hike rates, maybe 0.25 percentage point. Marketplace's Nancy Marshall-Genzer has more.
18: After the central bank's last meeting on interest rates in July, Federal Reserve Chair Kevin Warsh was accused of not clearly explaining the central bank's decision to hold rates steady. Claudia Sahm is a former Fed economist who's now chief economist at New Century Advisors. She'll be looking for some specific words and phrases today, especially anything that could shed light on what'll happen later this year.
19: If the Fed talks about taking out insurance or trying to manage some of the risks, when it takes that approach, it tends to be more modest increases in interest rates.
18: Like, say, a half percentage point in total over several months versus an extended rate hiking cycle like during the pandemic and its aftermath. Sahm says Warsh doesn't need to be so specific he boxes the Fed in and limits its choices in the future, but she would like an explanation of the thinking behind today's decision. I'm Nancy Marshall-Genzer for Marketplace.
13: Let's do the numbers. Dow, S&P, and NASDAQ futures are up in the 0.2 to 0.5% range, with the Dow future up 89 points. The 10-year Treasury yield is down at 4.99%.
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13: Do you recognize these songs? 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

0: In reverse order, that was Gasolina by Daddy Yankee, Hello by Karol G, and Titi Me Pregunto by Bad Bunny. All names that are huge in reggaeton music, and all in the middle of a copyright lawsuit over that core syncopated beat you hear, which defines reggaeton. But there was a big setback in federal court earlier this month for the groups who filed the lawsuit. For more on that, let's turn to Jennifer Jenkins, a professor at the Duke University School of Law. She's also author of the book Music, Copyright, Creativity, and Culture. Professor, welcome.
1: Thank you so much for having me.
0: Can you briefly lay out who filed this lawsuit and what exactly they're suing over?
1: Sure. So the lawsuit was filed by a Jamaican production duo named Steely and Cleavey. And way back in 1989, they had created an instrumental track called Fish Market. And so in 2021, they filed this sprawling, massive lawsuit against over 160 defendants targeting over 1,800 songs. And by the way, I'm not making those numbers up. And the claim is that all of these songs are infringing that core dumbo rhythm that you hear in their instrumental track, Fish Market.
0: Here's the isolated beat that's at the root of all of this. It's what's called the dembo rhythm. And here's where that rhythm shows up in that song you referenced, Fish Market, from 1989. But Professor Jenkins, can you own a copyright for something like this?
1: The answer is a resounding no. Copyright actually has two doctrines that are unusually good fits for this particular case. One, it's French. It's called sans affaire, which is French for scenes that must be done, that says no one can own an element that defines a genre. Copyright also says you can't own something unless it's original. Well, the rhythm you heard is not only in thousands of songs after Fish Market, it was in thousands of songs before Fish Market. Anything copied from other songs isn't copyrightable.
0: What did the judge in the case say about that?
1: So he basically said in July of this year that his hands were tied. And the case had to go to trial. And so we were all settled in for the long haul, waiting for a trial, maybe all like in late 2028. At the last minute, Bad Bunny's brilliant lawyer filed a motion for reconsideration. These are almost never granted. And he basically went back to square one. To own a copyright, you first need a copyrighted work. And what the plaintiffs had done is stitched together what the lawyer called a Frankenstein rhythm from three different tracks for purposes of this lawsuit. And so he made that argument to the judge, and the judge said, you're right. There is no single copyrighted work containing the rhythm they claim to own.
0: Since that core claim has been dismissed, even if other parts of the case are ongoing, what do you think are the longer-term implications of this decision?
1: This is a huge win, not just for Bad Bunny, not just for reggaeton, but for all musicians, including, interestingly, the plaintiffs themselves. Because if something as basic and common as that rhythm can be owned, it would be impossible to create without fear of a lawsuit. In fact, Fish Market might be infringing someone else's copyright. And so if we have a better mechanism going forward for weeding out these kinds of claims over really basic musical kernels that copyright deliberately leaves free for all artists, and to respect and take seriously real claims when, say, if I put Fish Market in the soundtrack for my movie, they should absolutely be able to come after me and say, hey, Jenkins, that's copyright infringement. That's better for the copyright system generally.
0: Jennifer Jenkins at the Duke University School of Law. Professor Jenkins, thank you so much.
1: It was a delight joining you, Kimberly. Thank you so much.
0: In Washington, I'm Kimberly Adams with the Marketplace Morning Report. 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
3: Hey, this is Luke Martin. As culture editor at KCUR, my job is to help our listeners embrace what makes Kansas City fun and vibrant, whether it's a championship-winning football franchise or a little-known wonder like Leila's Hair Museum. I work with KCUR reporters every day to ensure our stories fully reflect the diversity Kansas City has to offer, so listeners like you can take full advantage when it comes to sports, history, the arts, and more.
4: Yes. Yes, indeed. That was a great little word from Luke. I'm David Folk with KCUR. I'm here with Andrew Kaplan. It's the fall membership drive. And we have been talking this morning, even before Luke had said that, about all the things Kansas City has to offer in terms of arts and culture, movies, food, places to go. And it is immense. And I'm just so proud to be at a place where people like Luke Martin and his team amplify and be Kansas City's voice for arts and culture in Kansas City.
5: What makes Kansas City fun and vibrant? Mm. And what makes Kansas City fun and vibrant, quite honestly, for me, it's on Friday when I listen to Up to Date, and I'm going to get where I should go to eat, and I'm going to get this Friday what movies I should go watch. And, you know, I'm not the smartest guy in the world, but I do know to associate myself with smart people to say what they're doing, I want to do. And that's what you get on Up to Date, is you get smart people that are well-informed that say, you might try this. And that's a good day for us. And that's what we get from KCUR.
4: And we only get that because people like you support the work and the effort of Luke and all those who bring culture and arts reporting to our listeners. And we're asking you right now to support that with a gift at kcur.org, or you can text the word give or call 816-235-5287, because without your support, all of this arts and culture reporting just wouldn't be there. And you make it as good as it is. So we are so grateful for what you do. And we're asking you to do that right now.
5: And I challenge people to know all the restaurants on Southwest Boulevard, the best dive bars and neighborhood joints. I didn't know, David, that there was a Vietnamese coffee scene. There is.
4: How'd you know that?
5: I knew that because I listened to the food critics. And I go to, that's where I go on their page on KCUR's website. And I'm going to start going to the Vietnamese coffee scene because that's kind of cool.
4: You know, this is really a fact. And KCUR makes me smarter. It makes you smarter because you're informed. You go to any number of things and you can speak knowledgeably or in an informed way about things that are going on. And I have to tell you, that's a good feeling in life when you can be a part of a conversation because you've heard some things in a factual way, in a personal, even a humorous way. So honestly, I just think that is something so worth supporting, and I feel so good about being able to ask you right now to support that kind of work that helps you be smarter every day as you go about your day. KCUR.org, or text the word give or call 816-235-5287, and just be smarter.
5: You know, all this is on the front end of the paywall, as we say, and it doesn't cost you anything to get, but David, we know this is not free. And there's a lot of people doing a lot of hard work, and we need your support. And we're not asking for it and not giving you anything in return. And what are we going to give you in return? One, a lot of good information. But two, we're going to match your investment dollar for dollar with the match that we have today. Yes. So for every dollar you give, we have generous benefactors that's going to match it for another dollar. So your $100 becomes $200. And then finally, you're going to be investing in our future and in our city's future. And the more informed we are, the more progressive our city becomes.
4: And if you haven't heard about this wonderful Tervis Tumbler, $150 or $12.50 a month, that's a great way to show your love of arts and culture in Kansas City. 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
7: Good morning. The war with Iran is making it harder for the Federal Reserve to keep prices stable. Wall Street is certain the Fed will use its main tool to fight inflation today, raising interest rates. It's Morning Edition from NPR News.
2: 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I'm Michael Byers. Good morning.
7: Fears over AI technology have united parts of the left and the right. I'm Leila Faldin.
8: Enemy Martinez. Steve Bannon says he wants the Trump administration to shut down China's AI development and eventually regulate American companies. Also, the Mexican guitar duo Rodrigo y Gabriela have lived all over the world. Their latest album is about what home means to them. It's Wednesday, September 16th. On this day in 1940, Congressman Samuel Rayburn was elected Speaker of the House. He'd served three stints, 17 years in total, the most of any speaker. News is next.
9: Live from NPR News in Washington, I'm Corva Coleman. The House passed another war powers resolution late last night. It would limit President Trump's power to continue the Iran war without congressional approval. The government has now released a pair of reports that lay out some of the cost of the U.S. war against Iran. The Pentagon's inspector general says that through June, the war cost at least $33 billion. NPR's Greg Myrie says the Congressional Budget Office put the number at $38 billion through August 1st.
10: Both reports detail the extensive damage to U.S. bases and military equipment, like the U.S. naval base in Bahrain. And this is something the Pentagon has really not wanted to talk about. The Pentagon Inspector General said the Iranian strikes damaged and destroyed, quote, hundreds of buildings and structures at U.S. bases, and it listed eight countries in the region where this has happened.
9: NPR's Greg Myrie reporting. Authorities in Gaza say at least 20 people have been killed after a multi-story building collapsed overnight. The UN Humanitarian Office says about 100 people were sheltering there, about half of them children. The building had been damaged earlier by Israeli bombardment. NPR's Anas Baba reports from Gaza City. More people are still missing.
11: I'm standing in the meantime at the site where a building of six floors that was partially destroyed by the Israeli airstrikes during the war suddenly collapsed and totally flattened to the ground. Inside this building were families displaced during the war, and they found that partially destroyed houses are better than tents. Until the moment, we can see that there is the two excavators here, and there is also a bulldozer, and all of them are trying to save the people that are underneath the rubble.
9: NPR's Anas Baba in Gaza City. UN aid agencies are urging Israel to approve the entry of heavy machinery to Gaza to help lift rubble. FBI Director Kash Patel testified before a Senate committee yesterday, and at times the exchanges were combative. Vermont Democratic Senator Peter Welch asked Patel whether he would try to send federal agents to polling stations around the country for this year's midterm elections.
12: Do you pledge that you will not in any way interfere in the will of the American people when they go to the polls in November?
13: I pledge unequivocally that I will not participate in your charade of lies.
9: Patel didn't clearly explain if he plans to try to send agents to polling stations. However, federal law already bars federal agents and military personnel from being deployed to voting sites. You're listening to NPR.
14: This is KCUR 89.3. I'm Carlos Moreno. Republicans who had an easier path to Congress under Missouri's redrawn 2025 congressional maps are suing to have those used in November's election. The U.S. Supreme Court ruled last week that the general election should use the previous maps from 2022. State Senator Rick Bratton, the Republican nominee for Missouri's 5th District, is the favored winner under the 2025 map used in the primary. He is part of the lawsuit alleging it violates Missouri's constitutional rights to vote in one district for the primary, then another in the general.
15: I mean, it's unbelievable to think that, especially coming from the left, of the party that says they don't want to disenfranchise voters. Well, that's exactly what we're doing when we're going back to the 22 map.
14: Critics say it's Republicans' fault that voters may be voting in different districts because Secretary of State Danny Hoskins purposely delayed his part of the process. And the Center for Politics Now reports a shift in Missouri's likely outcomes in the November primaries. This follows the Supreme Court ruling that put back that map, that 2022 congressional map, over the gerrymandered map drawn by lawmakers last year. Saboteau's crystal ball has shifted two congressional seats from their previously safe Republican ratings. Emmanuel Cleaver's seat has been changed to safe Democratic, and Republican Ann Wagner in Missouri's 2nd District has been signaled as likely Republican instead of safe. And federal health officials are giving little guidance about who should get annual flu and COVID vaccines this fall. Kansas doctors are stepping forward to inform people. Roger Nomer has more.
16: Medical groups like the American Academy of Family Physicians are advising people to get vaccinated this fall. They say vaccines are safe and effective. Older adults, young children, and vulnerable populations should also get an updated COVID vaccine. Also, everyone should get a flu shot. New this year is an mRNA flu vaccine recommended for people 50 and older. Olathe physician Edward Christensen says the new vaccine is 26% more effective than traditional egg-based vaccines.
17: I mean, that is profound. That is, you know, game changer kind of stuff when you talk about illness prevention.
16: Christensen says a vaccine is like a seatbelt. It prevents something more serious from happening. For the Kansas News Service, I'm Roger Nomer in Wichita.
14: And fuel prices continue to rise in the metro. Regular unleaded in Kansas City, according to AAA, inched up yesterday and sits at $3.97 this morning. Diesel again set a record high. It cost $5.98 a gallon today. That's roughly 60% increase over this time last year. 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
2: We thank you for joining us for Morning Edition on KCUR 89.3. 70 degrees at 8:07, cloudy skies, rain in the northern part of the listening area. That's going to be the case through the morning hours, at least. Sunshine and 91 this afternoon. 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
8: And I'm A. Martinez in Los Angeles, California. The Federal Reserve is expected to raise interest rates today.
7: Prices have been climbing faster than wages in recent months, so the typical worker has been losing ground. Inflation has been higher than the central bank wants it to be for a long time.
8: NPR's Scott Horsley joins us now. Scott, it's been, more than 3 years since the Fed has raised interest rates. Why do it now?
19: The U.S. war with Iran has rekindled inflation, pushing oil and gasoline prices higher. The Congressional Budget Office warns the war is likely to keep putting upward pressure on prices into next year. Just today, AAA said the price of diesel had jumped to another record high, $6.31 a gallon. And Fed Chairman Kevin Warsh renewed his promise to get inflation under control when he spoke last month in Jackson Hole, Wyoming. Now, while higher interest rates won't automatically bring lower prices at the gas pump, raising rates is the Fed's primary tool for fighting inflation. And forecaster Omer Sharif says if the Fed doesn't use that tool after Warsh's hawkish speech last month, the Fed risks losing credibility.
20: I just think it's time to either raise rates or just down the market, we don't plan on raising rates. It doesn't really matter what happens with inflation. We're just going to sit tight.
19: Investors are definitely anticipating that the Fed will deliver on Warsh's hawkish comments this afternoon. Market odds of a rate hike are north of 90%.
21: Okay, so that's the answer to why on raising interest rates. Next question, Scott, how high?
19: The Fed is expected to raise its benchmark interest rate by a quarter percentage point today. And then beyond today's meeting, we'll see what happens. The central bank has two more meetings on the calendar this year. It's possible the Fed could push rates higher, especially if inflation remains elevated. But Sharif suspects Warsh will temper any rate hike today with a cautious news conference, so investors don't walk away thinking that additional rate hikes are necessarily baked in. In addition to the chairman's news conference, we're going to get a series of forecasts this afternoon from the other members of the Fed's rate-setting committee, indicating where they think interest rates might be going. Back in June, the average Fed policymaker was projecting only one quarter-point rate hike this year, followed by a rate cut next year. We'll see if those forecasts have changed now that we've had another burst of energy-related price hikes.
21: Those forecasts, Scott, how reliable are they?
19: Well, they're not a roadmap and they're not a promise. They're really just kind of the series of best guesses of where the individual committee members think rates might be going based on their personal views of the economy. Obviously, wars and tariffs and other events can change those views and thus the outlook for interest rates. By the way, Chairman Warsh will probably not offer a forecast today. He did not make one in June, and he has generally discouraged any kind of forward guidance. Warsh thinks that can tie the Fed's hands and leave policymakers with less room to maneuver. Not all of his colleagues are on the same page, however. Fed Governor Chris Waller spoke at a Reuters event earlier this month, and Waller said he generally doesn't think it's helpful for the Fed to try to surprise people.
22: If you were the state transportation department and you were going to close down three lanes of a highway, you cannot say a word and let people just come piling into this construction zone. Or you can start giving them signs way in advance saying, look, there's construction ahead. I think we all would prefer to get the information prior to make better decisions.
19: So we'll see how the traffic cones line up this afternoon. While the Fed set short-term rates, longer-term interest rates are set in the bond market, and they've been moving up. That's making it more expensive for anyone trying to get a loan to buy a house or a car or finance a growing business.
21: That's NPR's Scott Horsley. Scott, thanks.
19: You're welcome.
21: Representative Thomas Massey, a Republican from Kentucky, has launched a push to impeach Defense Secretary Pete Hegseth over the war in Iran. The effort is unlikely to succeed, but members of the House are expected to vote on it later this week, as NPR's Kat Lonsdorf reports.
23: Congressman Massey took to the House floor just after the chamber convened at noon on Monday to read the articles of impeachment out loud.
24: Impeaching Peter Brian Hegseth, Secretary of Defense, for high crimes and misdemeanors.
23: Alleging resolved such high crimes and misdemeanors, including waging the war in Iran illegally, the administration's boat strikes in the Caribbean, and also suppression of free speech by threatening Arizona Democratic Senator Mark Kelly for a video in which he reminded troops they can refuse illegal orders.
24: In all of this, Secretary Hegseth has acted in a manner contrary to his trust as Secretary of Defense and subversive of constitutional government.
23: It's not the first time an impeachment resolution against Hegseth has been introduced in the House. Back in April, a group of Democrats made a similar move, but it never came up for a vote. Massey is the first Republican to do so and made his resolution privileged, meaning it must be voted on by the House within days.
24: Peter Brian Hegseth thus warrants impeachment and trial, removal from office, and disqualification to hold and enjoy any office of honor, trust, or profit under the United States.
23: Massey has been a longtime critic of the Trump administration and recently lost his primary to Trump-backed candidate Ed Gallrein. Hegseth made the rare move as Pentagon chief to campaign for Gallrein in that race. It's unlikely Massey's effort will succeed in a Republican-controlled Congress, but the vote is politically fraught ahead of midterm elections in November. The war in Iran is incredibly unpopular among Americans and has contributed to rising costs in the country. In a statement to NPR, Pentagon Press Secretary Kingsley Wilson defended Hegseth, calling him a, quote, transformative leader. The House will have to act on Massey's proposal by Thursday. Lawmakers are set to begin an extended recess at the end of the week and won't be back in session until after the elections. Kat Lonsdorf, NPR News, Washington.
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2: And this is KCUR 89.3 NPR in Kansas City. It's 8:13 and 70 degrees with cloudy and rainy conditions here and there around Kansas City. KCUR is grateful for the generosity of Marcia Brandstetter, whose bequest to KCUR is providing matching challenge funds for this fall membership drive.
0: What KCUR means to me is information. It is the pulse of our city. It's entertainment. Oh, goodness. KCUR is everything for me. I am Casey Sitz, a downtown resident of Kansas City, Missouri. 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
1: 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Very happy good morning to all of you. I'm David Folk with KCUR's development team. I'm here in the studio with Andrew Kaplan, one of our longtime supporters and volunteers. Good morning to you, Andrew.
3: Good morning, David.
1: And this is our fall membership drive. 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And Casey had a wonderful thing that she said, Andrew, that KCUR is everything.
3: It is everything. And it's everything in a lot of different ways. For instance, we were talking a minute ago about how we consume content. Some of us are digital. Some of us are audio. Some of us like a podcast. There's all different ways. And KCUR provides all that detail in any way you want to consume it. We're here to provide it.
1: Yeah, we want to be where you are and meet the needs that you have, and the not just your needs, but the preferences that you have. We're here in any way that you need us, and that's why you can count on KCUR in so many ways. And we're counting on you right now, because quite frankly, you are everything to KCUR, because you listen, you take the information, and you consume it, but more importantly, you support it, and we are asking you to do that today on this Wednesday while we're raising funds. 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Do you know, if you haven't heard yet, KCUR in this membership drive, every dollar that's given up to $100,000 in this drive is going to be matched by a group of generous donors, Andrew.
3: This is magic. This is, we turn a dollar into one, we turn 100 into 200, and you can get an instant return on your investment. Very few places can provide 100% return on your investment, and KCUR is one of those, both financially, but more importantly, or as importantly, from an information, from being informed, and that's what we can do. We provide our content in front of the paywall because we have invested behind the paywall.
1: That's right, because we believe so firmly that everyone deserves access to fair and free information, because you can't have a democracy without information, without journalism, and we need to make sure that everyone has access to it. And how we do that is the gifts that you give ensure that everyone has access to that so that it is free. And that is a public service, that is a public trust, and that's why we're asking you to support this good work that we do with a gift right now at kcur.org, or calling or texting the word give to 816-235-5287.
3: And we should acknowledge those that have either renewed their membership or have become a new member in KCUR. And we're thinking about Patricia Evans.
1: Yeah,
3: we're thinking,
1: Patty,
3: about Keely Schneider. We're thinking about Catherine Wood. We're thinking about Micah Wilkins. We're thinking about my good friend, Kevin Connor. We're thinking about Melanie Burdick, another good friend, Celeste Greeley. We say thank you from the bottom of the heart for understanding the importance in front of the paywall and behind the paywall, and making an investment in yourself, in the station, and most importantly, in the community we all call home.
1: 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You are everything to KCUR. 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And I know, Andrew, you joined me in that as well. And we're just saying thank you to all of you for the support, for the trust that you place in us. KCUR.org is where we'd like you to go right now.
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1: There's a tiny insect in Florida that spreads a bacteria that's killed off much of the state's citrus trees.
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4: 829 and 71 degrees, 69 in Tonganoxie, and this is Morning Edition, the most listened to radio news program in the nation on KCUR 89.3 NPR in Kansas City. 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
5: And this is KCUR 89.3. I'm Carlos Moreno. Two rulings from the U.S. Supreme Court justices saying that Missouri must use its 2022 congressional map for this November's election should have been the final word on a protracted legal battle over mid-decade redistricting. But Democratic U.S. Representative Emanuel Cleaver II, whose district was targeted in the gerrymandered map, said this probably is not the end of it.
6: I've been told by people on the Republican side that they're going to continue to do anything they can to make sure that this election is questionable.
5: Cleaver said he's, quote, 100% sure that Missouri Republicans will push to use a map that only sends Republicans to Congress next year. And the KC Current will be on the road this weekend. The team remains in seventh place in league standings as it prepares to play the Wave in San Diego on Friday. Head coach Chris Adama said the focus going forward is adding to the team's point total with only six games left.
7: That's 18 points. There's a lot of points left for us. So we see it very optimistically, but it is a one game at a time scenario.
5: Adama said midfielder Croy Bethune and defender Gabriel Robinson are likely not going to see action. The NWSL's availability report also lists for Temo Chawinga as questionable. And the Mid-Continent Public Library patrons have until Sunday to pay off their fines or fees with food. Customers can donate perishable items instead of their fines by dropping off the food items at their local branch. This is KCUR.
8: 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I'm David Folk here with Andrew Kaplan, and we're having a good morning, Andrew, thanks to a lot of people who are just doing their thing. 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
9: They understand the power of this station and what it provides and the purpose of what it provides, and investing in themselves, investing in their community, and we do that through an informed electorate, and that's what KCUR provides, which is unbiased, balanced reporting.
8: And there's some great ways to make that investment in that, and some reasons to do it right now.
9: Right, and you know, quite honestly, the best one I can think of right now is for every dollar that you give, it will be matched dollar for dollar, up to $100,000 from some generous benefactors that understood the importance of what this station means and what it is providing our community. And they've put their money where their mouth is, and it's quite an investment.
8: And we'd like for you to, you know, one way you can say thank you for their support is to actually make sure that this challenge pool gets used. Mm-hmm. So 816-235-5287 or at kcur.org. And we've also got another thing that you might consider as you make that contact.
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8: How can you resist that?
9: Well, David, my question for you is, are you a kombucha guy?
8: Well, I'm not. I'm a tea guy.
9: You're a tea guy.
8: But I need to learn about kombucha.
9: You know, I think we should. It works well in the tumbler. But whether it's hot outside, whether it's cold outside, or it's like today, which is kind of nice, and hopefully a little more rain, we have something that provide that will help the cause. And so we're going to give you a return on investment in many ways. We're going to match your gift. We're going to give you this tumbler if you do $150 annually or just $12.50 a month, and we'll continue to help this station and our community grow for not only today, but for tomorrow.
8: And the thing that Tammy said that I hope you heard more than anything else, the tumbler is as reliable as KCUR.
9: That's right.
8: And we are able to be reliable because you support us. You make sure that our reporters are here giving you the stories that you need, that the editors are able to create the stories that are informative and help you remain curious. All the work that we do is made possible because of listeners like you. And that's why we're asking you to go to kcur.org, call or text the word give to 816-235-5287. And there's so many reasons to do it, but the most, I think, a very personal one for anyone listening is the satisfaction you get in knowing that you've helped make it all possible. Just like Sharon Yelton of Olathe, and from Leavenworth, Kansas, Linda Finch says, "I hear information that I need to know as a citizen and information that I enjoy hearing to enrich my soul."
9: And so Donald Bayers and Marilyn Snook, we say thank you. They understood the importance of this station, the power of the match, the opportunity of the tumbler, and to make our community stronger for a vibrant future.
8: 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Andrew and I can't thank you enough for all that you're doing. 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
0: It's Morning Edition from NPR News. I'm A. Martinez.
11: And I'm Leila Falden. Good morning. A new feature out today in Vanity Fair looks at Vice President Vance's time at Yale Law School for clues about his political future. It also reveals details about discussions he had with Hillary Clinton's 2016 presidential campaign. Chris Whipple reported that story and joins us now. Good morning, Chris. Thanks for being on the program.
12: Good to be with you.
11: So let's start with that interaction with the Clinton campaign just after Vance graduated Yale. What happened?
12: Well, you know, the story of J.D. Vance and Hillary Clinton in 2016 is amazing, given what Vance said at the time. He said in no uncertain terms that he was opposed to both Hillary Clinton and Donald Trump. He was voting for a third-party candidate, but it turns out that he was privately trying to get Hillary elected. He told an intermediary to the Clinton campaign, "I hate Hillary, but I hate Trump more. He can't be elected." And also that Hillary is going to lose, but she doesn't have to. And he was advising this intermediary, get Hillary to the blue wall Midwestern states, stop hanging out with Beyonce in Miami. Later, he was in direct contact with Jake Sullivan, one of Clinton's top aides, shortly after she had made her infamous remark about the deplorables.
11: Right.
12: Followers of Trump, and said, she's got to fix this deplorables thing. She's got to get her act together. So it's a pretty amazing story.
11: I mean, especially given where Vance is now. I mean, he's President Trump's vice president. Does this episode, this reporting, and Vance's time at Yale tell you something about who Vance is as a politician?
12: Yeah, it's fascinating because he spent his formative years at Yale Law School as a hillbilly from Appalachia and a Marine just out of Iraq. And it was there that he met someone who would profoundly shape his life. Her name was Amy Chua. I speak to her for my Vanity Fair piece. Mm-hmm. She's better known as the Tiger Mother for a book she wrote on tough love parenting. But she immediately pegged Vance as someone who was going places. She helped him really create Hillbilly Elegy, turn a bunch of musings into a book. And she befriended the star of that class at Yale Law, whose name was Usha Chilakuri, Vance's future wife. So it's a pretty amazing story.
11: What have you heard from either Vance or the White House about your reporting?
12: Well, you know, we did reach out to Vance's office. Vance did something like 33 interviews for Communion. He declined to sit down with me for the Vanity Fair piece. You know, he denies that he was in any way trying to help Hillary win, but the reporting speaks for itself.
11: You also talked to Tucker Carlson for this piece, who's potentially a presidential rival for Vance in 2028, although he says he's not running. What did he tell you about Vance and Trump's response to the release of the Epstein files?
12: Well, it's interesting, and all on the record. And Carlson told me that he thought that Vance was in favor of transparency. He wanted the files released. Trump, on the other hand, according to Carlson, ordered the cover-up. Carlson's words, not mine. I asked him again, what are you saying? He said that Trump ordered the cover-up. Carlson asked Trump why, and the response was, it's just Russiagate, Russiagate, Russiagate, meaning presumably Trump thought it was all a Democratic hoax.
11: We'll have to leave it there. Chris Whipple, his latest article is God and Vance at Yale. It's in Vanity Fair. This is NPR News.
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13: We became more committed to KCUR knowing that the federal resources had been eliminated. And so it's important that we keep information up front to let people know that public radio is important. The accuracy, the objectivity is critical to the progress of our community. Somebody has to close that gap. Somebody has to support the kind of reporting that KCUR does. I'm Janice Blansett. 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
8: KCUR.org is how you can make that support, and you can also call or text the word GIVE to 816-235-5287. 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And we're thank you to you for doing that and for inviting all of our listeners to do that right now at kcur.org or 816-235-5287. We're working our way through this morning in the fall membership drive. I'm David Folk here with Andrew Kaplan. And financial independence, that's kind of a nice thing to think about.
9: It is a nice thing. It's a scary thing to think about. You know, Janice talked about closing the gap, and that gap is $500,000 from what the support the government used to give this station to what it gives now. And so it's incumbent upon us to close the gap.
8: And listeners may remember that we did an emergency drive a little over a year ago to help deal with that. And we did.
9: They answered the call.
8: They did, but it was just for that year.
9: Right.
8: And that $500,000 is gone this time, too. And so we're not going to do that emergency drive every year. We're going to ask you to do your support because we – and actually increase your support because we know that what's at stake is worth supporting, and you really care about the financial independence as well.
9: So, David, it is incumbent upon us all, for those of us that are currently members, we have to give a little more. And for those of you that are listening now, our ask, our plea, our ask is to say, become a member. And the benefits are, will more than compensate for the small amount of money that we're going to ask. And if you do that, We're going to show you a couple things. We're going to show you balanced reporting. We're going to show you a depth and breadth of coverage from sports to the arts to news to a voter guide for an election that's coming up now.
8: Very soon.
9: That's hugely important to all of us. And an informed electorate is what we need in order to make the best decisions. And KCR is going to provide that kind of information.
8: But we can't do that without your support by calling 816-235-5287 or going online at kcur.org. Our membership team tells us that if every member doubled their gift, or if we could double the number of members we have, we can weather any financial storm. So no matter what the size of the gift is, it's critical that you give, and every dollar does make a difference. Every dollar is being matched right now when you give. So might you consider, could you double your support to KCUR right now? That would go such a long way to the financial independence we need and that you deserve to make sure this reporting keeps coming to you.
9: And we'd say Tom Schwegler from the Northland,
8: thank you.
9: And he challenges all listeners north of the river to donate to support this vital news service. So whether you live north of the river, you live south of the river, you live in Johnson County, Jackson County, Platte County, or Miami County, Clay County, it doesn't matter the county or the location. We all know that we're a member of this, our home, what we call the greater Kansas City community, and KCUR stands in front of all of us, helping us be informed to make sure we know what's going on in our city and we can take the vital steps to continue to ensure its success.
8: And many of you longtime Northland listeners will remember John Dodds, who always said that up in the Northland is where the Zephyr winds blow. So let's let those winds blow and come to the South to support KCUR here in the heart of the Metro, but signaling out to everyone, supporting everyone, reaching everyone with vital content to make your life enriched and meaningful, but only with your support. 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We thank you so much.
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11: It's Morning Edition from NPR News. I'm Leila Fadel.
0: And I'm A. Martinez. There are 21 million women in the U.S. who need low-cost birth control but live in a county with limited access. That's the major takeaway from a new analysis shared exclusively with NPR. NPR's Selena Simmons-Duffin traveled to one of the places researchers identified as having an extreme birth control access gap, Maricopa County, Arizona.
14: I went to the Wesley Community and Health Center in Phoenix on a scorching September morning. Chief Clinical Officer Wendy Redford showed me around the clinic.
15: Hey, girl. Hi. I didn't recognize you. Is that a new tattoo?
16: It is.
14: Even though they provide the full range of primary care here, Redford says they do a lot of birth control appointments.
15: All day, every day. And even if they're coming for diabetes, that's what we're talking to them about their pregnancy needs.
14: The bathrooms are stocked with free condoms. They offer patients birth control pills along with more expensive, long-lasting birth control options.
15: This is like the implant, IUD.
14: All of these options are available for free for people who are low income and uninsured, thanks to federal funding from a grant program called Title 10. The new analysis comes from two reproductive health organizations, the Guttmacher Institute, which specializes in research, and Power to Decide, which does public education and advocacy. Together, they created interactive maps that show county by county the number of brick-and-mortar clinics that offer low and no-cost birth control, and the number of low-income women who self-identify in surveys as needing access to those services. Redford says being able to get the birth control you want can change your whole life.
15: If you've got three kids and you don't want to have four kids because you're already splitting everything three ways and trying to make that stretch, how can we help you, you know, keep your family on a more financially stable path?
14: The new map shows Maricopa County has 29 clinics that receive public funding for family planning, including Wesley and Phoenix. It also has almost 300,000 women in need of subsidized birth control. And researchers use clinic appointment availability to estimate that only 8% of that need is being met, what they call an extreme access gap. Redford says those numbers don't surprise her, even in a big city like Phoenix.
15: We are not in a rural area. We are in a highly accessible area if you have high resources. If you don't have high resources, namely insurance and even Medicaid, if you don't have those things, accessing care is incredibly difficult because doors are shut on you.
14: Rachel Fay of Power to Decide says that reality is true all over the country. Whether you can get the birth control you want in America depends on where you live and who you are.
16: These maps are an attempt to visualize and to drive home the point that it is not actually a reality that everyone can just get access to contraception.
14: In fact, the current reality is probably even more grim than what the maps show, explains Megan Kavanaugh, a principal data researcher at Guttmacher.
17: The data that inform these maps come from 2020 to 2023. Many of these clinics have closed. We know Planned Parenthoods have closed in the past year due to what happened with the defunding with Medicaid.
14: She expects more closures as more provisions of the One Big Beautiful Bill Act, also known as HR1, take effect, including Medicaid work requirements. Plus, President Trump has been trying to cut or remake the Title X program since his first term in office. Again, here's Rachel Fay.
16: The truth is there is absolutely no indication that it is anything but getting worse.
14: She says they plan to update the maps as new data comes in. In the meantime, she's planning to use them to advocate for more money for family planning. Title X funding has been flat for years, always under $300 million.
16: We need to be funding Title X at $700 million at least to even come close to meeting the need that we know is out there.
14: Back in Phoenix, Wendy Redford thinks there are a range of reasons the county is only meeting 8% of the need for subsidized birth control right now. To begin with, sex education isn't mandated in all Arizona schools.
15: There is this lack of foundational knowledge about how and if and when a person can become pregnant.
14: She also says fear in certain communities, including among immigrants, keeps people from the clinic, as does people generally not knowing that subsidized birth control for people, regardless of insurance, is available.
15: One of the really hard parts is getting the butts in the seats, getting the people to come in, outreaching them. We're here, we have this.
14: More funding would help, she says. They could hire more providers and more staff and do more marketing to reach more people. Selena Simmons-Duffin, NPR News, Phoenix, Arizona.
11: Democrats say they plan to recruit and train at least 10,000 democracy protectors. That's what they're calling volunteers who will be at polling places across the country during the midterms. NPR's Frank Langfitt reports.
18: The Association of State Democratic Committees calls this the new battlefield project and says the scale is unprecedented. Jane Klebb is the group's president and also vice chair of the Democratic National Committee. She says the job of volunteers is to deter any attempt to scare voters.
19: If you see people outside of the polling locations with military-looking equipment with masks on, that's intimidating to a voter. So we're asking Democracy Protector volunteers to wear all blue. They're going to be trained in how to de-escalate situations, and they're going to be a friendly, happy face.
18: Sending monitors to polling places is nothing new. Congress and the Department of Justice deploy observers, as do nonpartisan groups such as the Carter Center and the League of Women Voters. But Klebb says American elections face especially grave threats this fall. She cited President Trump's attempt to restrict mail-in voting, which the Supreme Court rejected Monday, as well as calls by Trump's former advisor, Steve Bannon, to send ICE agents to the polls. Klebb says volunteers will all use cell phones to document any signs of intimidation.
19: I think Americans all across the country saw how powerful a cell phone can be during the ICE raids in Minnesota.
18: In a statement, White House spokeswoman Lauren Bisse responded that the only thing Americans should fear is Democrats who refuse to support election security measures, such as requiring voter ID. Federal law generally forbids the deployment of armed federal agents at polls. As Election Day approaches, the Trump administration continues to try to take more control over voting, which is the prerogative of the states. For instance, Homeland Security Secretary Mark Wayne Mullen has threatened criminal charges against state election officials if they don't provide their voter rolls to the federal government. Frank Langford, NPR News, Washington.
11: It's Morning Edition from NPR News. I'm Leila Fadel.
0: And I'm A. Martinez.
4: 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Coming up on Up to Date, what movies have you been streaming lately? 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
20: Hi, I'm Steve Kraske. I'm host of KCUR's Up to Date. I think a daily talk show like Up to Date is absolutely vital. You can really dive into the issues and how to solve them. 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
8: We can't make any of that happen unless you help make it happen with your gift of support to KCUR, either calling or texting the word give to 816-235-5287 or go to kcur.org. I'm David Folk here with KCUR, longtime volunteer and supporter, Andrew Kaplan, and Steve said it really well. I mean, all these things are so important to be able to give to you on this, on Kansas City's show, Up to Date.
9: And we dive into the, he dives into the issues, and he talked about ethical journalistic standards, and he talked about fact-based, and that's what we want as an informed electorate, is we want to know the information. 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That's all I want.
8: And the context they can bring to any issue. You know, we're not about the sound bites. We're not about the headlines. We want to kind of get into an issue, and giving context to that is what sets KCUR and the journalism we do apart. And the only way we're able to do that is through the support you provide every year. And if you've not done that before, we'd like for you to do that for the first time today at kcur.org or 816-235-5287. And Andrew, why is a great reason for somebody to do that?
9: Today, we're going to give them a couple good reasons. One is the matching grant, the matching gift. And so a dollar becomes two becomes four, and $100 becomes $200. We have at our disposal today a $100,000 matching gift from some generous benefactors that understood the importance of KCUR and the importance of fair and unbalanced and balanced reporting, and they're going to do that. And if you give $12.50 a month, $150 a year, we're going to give you this incredible tumbler, and you will be the talk of the town. And whether it's tea, it's coffee, it's Coke, or it's kombucha, this thing is a perfect receptacle for whatever it is you're drinking. It's going to be cool, hot, or just right.
8: And it'll mean a lot when you're sipping on that, when you listen to Up to Date every Monday through Friday at 9 o'clock. And we're about to get into Up to Date. As you heard, they're going to have the movie critics in today, and that's always fun. So we will, we're looking forward to that. And I don't know about you, but it's kind of hard to imagine my day, my weekdays, without Steve Kraske, whether I listen at 9 o'clock in the morning or the rebroadcast in the evening at 7. But this is a kind of show that you rely on and that Kansas City relies on. 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
9: 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She just became a new member or continued her membership. 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
2: 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Coming up today on 1A, the Trump administration has put in place higher fees and more rigorous vetting for people looking to become naturalized U.S. citizens. We'll explore what that process looks like today on 1A, today from 10 to noon. 8:59 this morning, some light rain now, expecting that to clear up this afternoon with a high of 91, currently 71 and cloudy, looking at a low of 75 for this evening.
20: And this is KCUR's Up to Date. It's been pouring rain this morning, and we've got more showers expected quite a bit over these next few weeks. So what better time to post up on the couch, get comfortable, and watch some TV? And if you're looking for something new to watch, we've got just a show for you today. Our film experts will join us to talk about some of their top television shows and movies this year to stream at home or even watch at your local movie theater. Whether you're looking for a feel-good comedy, an out-of-this-world science fiction flick, or a horror film that will make you jump out of your seat, we'll have you covered. We'll get you up to date after the news.

0: Live from NPR News in Washington, I'm Korva Coleman. Stocks opened mixed this morning as the Commerce Department reported a bigger-than-expected jump in retail sales last month. NPR's Scott Horsley reports the Dow Jones Industrial Average slipped about 75 points in early trading.
1: Retail sales rose by 1.2% last month, suggesting shoppers are not tightening their belts despite high energy prices. Spending at gas stations surged more than 3% in August as gas prices soared, but consumers also continue to spend at restaurants, grocery stores, and on the internet. Only department stores and garden centers saw a drop in sales last month. Robust spending is one factor the Federal Reserve will consider as policymakers meet today. The central bank is widely expected to raise its benchmark interest rate by a quarter percentage point. AAA says the average price of gasoline rose 4 cents a gallon overnight, while diesel prices jumped a nickel a gallon to a new high of $6.31. Scott Horsley, NPR News, Washington.
0: Hundreds of people gathered in Washington yesterday for an event called the Pro-Human Assembly. They discussed the potential risks of artificial intelligence. People with very different political views were there, including Vermont Senator Bernie Sanders and President Trump's former strategist Steve Bannon. NPR's Kuo Jingnan reports.
2: In their respective speeches, both Sanders and Bannon blasted the billionaires that ran the AI companies for taking humanity down a dangerous path without the public having a say.
3: The people of this country must make the decisions about AI and not just a handful of oligarchs.
4: The American citizens are not going to be supplicants to the oligarchs anymore.
2: However, the two disagree on what exactly to do about the existential threats they say AI poses. Many speakers called for a pause on development of the most advanced AI and for international coordination. The American and the Chinese government so far have spoken out dismissing these ideas. Kuo Jingnan, NPR News.
0: California Democratic Governor Gavin Newsom has signed what's billed as a first-in-the-nation bill that will require the testing and remediation of homes damaged by wildfire smoke. NPR's Kirk Siegler reports the law is in response to the destructive Los Angeles fires in 2025.
5: The new California law orders state regulators to develop testing standards for homes damaged by wildfire smoke. It will also require insurance companies to pay for that testing and remediation. This was a big deal after the Eaton and Palisades fires, where an untold number of survivors returned to neighborhoods to learn their homes were still standing, but living in them wasn't safe. The efficacy of the California law will be watched closely across the West. In Spokane, Washington this summer, wildfires destroyed hundreds of homes, and residents are being allowed back into partially burnt neighborhoods. And some whose homes didn't burn say it's like living in a hazmat zone. Kirk Siegler, NPR News.
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6: This is KCUR 89.3. I'm Carlos Moreno. A Metro Police Department is severely restricting who can access its Flock automated license plate reader data. Here's KCUR's Sam Zeff.
7: Lee Summit has 55 Flock cameras, and an audit shows that in the first 6 months of this year, the data was searched 2,700 times. The audit obtained with the Missouri Sunshine Law doesn't show how many searches were conducted by out-of-state police departments. But police spokesperson Sergeant Chris DePue says because of citizen pressure, Lee Summit now requires all departments to sign a memorandum of understanding to access its Flock data.
8: Boilerplate language that would apply whether you're our next-door neighbor or you're six states away.
7: DePue says the MOU requires any police department that discovers misuse of Flock data to notify Lee Summit about that discrepancy. For KCUR 89.3, I'm Sam Zeff.
6: And the Center for Politics Now reports a change in their predictions for Missouri's outcomes in the November primaries. This follows the Supreme Court ruling that put back in place the 2022 congressional map over the gerrymandered map drawn by lawmakers last year. Sabato's crystal ball has shifted two congressional seats from safe Republican ratings. Emmanuel Cleaver's seat has been deemed now as safe Democratic, and Republican Ann Wagner in Missouri's 2nd District has been signaled as likely Republican. And some Missouri superintendents are pushing back against a new school grading rubric. KCUR's Jody Fortino reports the State Board of Education approved the accountability system at yesterday's meeting.
9: The A through F scale was the result of a mandate from Governor Mike Kehoe. The letters will be based on metrics like end-of-year testing and student growth. A group of superintendents requested a delay so they can better understand the grading rubrics. Board member Vince Schamel was the sole vote against the framework.
10: Fundamental questions about this process have come up during this debate This is not ready for prime time.
9: Some district leaders say the system could penalize public schools that serve low-income students. The Board of Education says the reports won't be released until at least mid-November. For KCUR 89.3, I'm Jody Fortino.
6: Despite little federal guidance, doctors still recommend people get vaccinated this fall. Federal health officials have been mostly silent on annual flu and COVID shots. It's part of the Trump administration's pullback on vaccine guidance. Instead, groups like the American Academy of Pediatrics have stepped up to offer guidance. They recommend everyone get a flu shot this year, and younger children, older adults, and certain at-risk groups should get the updated COVID vaccine. Sonder Crane is a doctor and president of the Kansas chapter of the Academy of Pediatrics. She says a personal physician is the best source of information.
11: These are decisions that need to be evidence-based, but also need to be unique to each individual patient, each individual family unit, with their individual risk factors.
6: Crane says there have already been flu outbreaks in Kansas, so now is the time to get vaccinated. 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
12: Good morning and welcome to Up to Date on KCUR 89.3. I'm Steve Kraske. It's hard to believe, but it's September and the end of the year is only getting closer. And if you've been meaning to catch up on this year's most exciting releases in film and TV, but don't know where to start, you're in luck. 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Text us at 816-601-4777 with your favorite movie or TV shows of 2026. And later, we'll talk about what's driving the film industry these days. Here with me today are two film experts. Lonita Cook is a creative producer, film critic, and arts advocate who, for the past decade, was the only Black woman in the nation with a weekly review segment on broadcast television. Lonita, welcome back. Good to have you.
13: Hey, good morning, Steve. Good to see you.
12: Joining her is Jason Wiese. He's a journalist, film critic, and staff writer at CBR.com. Jason, good to have you here. Welcome.
14: It's great to be here. Thank you very much, sir.
12: Well, let's get straight to some of our films, and I want to start with one that's gotten tons of attention. Lonita, tell me about why you think everyone should see The Odyssey if they haven't already.
13: Oh, my. We're going to start with The Odyssey? Oh, yeah. The Odyssey
12: we're
13: is
12: going
13: where
12: we're
13: going to
12: get. The home run pitch right out of the gate. Run. Yeah.
13: That's a heavy one. Yeah. It's very long. It is Christopher Nolan. It just released a few weeks ago. I can't believe we're starting with The Odyssey. Okay, so it is a very loose interpretation of the Homer poem, mm-hmm. and Christopher Nolan doing his Nolan-isms. Mm-hmm. It stars Matt Damon and Anne Hathaway, and it is the story of a king who is on a voyage, and he has to make his way home. That's the broad definition, mm-hmm. because the Nolan one does veer off a lot. Gosh.
12: Yeah. There's this whole controversy, this whole issue with this film. Everyone's asking, did you see it on IMAX or did you see it on 70 millimeter? I know my wife and one of my sons, we drove out to Olathe to see it on 70 millimeter just because we thought it would be worth the trip. Where do you come down on that?
13: I feel really bad. I've only seen it once and I want to see it again because for our film critics screening, we did not screen it on IMAX. And right. I thought, why wouldn't you show it to us on IMAX? Because it's formatted for IMAX. And so I just saw it in the theater. I will tell you, leaving the theater, I had a similar response. It's very long. It's very loud. And then the movie kind of sublimed in my mind over time. I gave it a 5 out of 5.
12: Really?
13: Because some of the themes that, one, Christopher Nolan, I think over the course of his career, is extremely interested in love.
12: Mm-hmm.
13: And this in this movie is no different. And so I kind of think he's pitting love against our commitment to our political causes.
12: Hmm.
13: And I think he does it in a way that's sneaky.
12: What did you think of it, Jason?
14: Yeah, you know, we were actually at the same screening. And a funny story. So I have a tendency to fall asleep if it's a little too late. Me and my wife, whenever we're at home, we have to like start a movie at like 6 p.m. or I'm going to be out by like the third act. And that's exactly what happened with this film. Luckily, I was a fan of The Odyssey when I read it in high school. And I was, I will say, the only like issues that I had were like there were moments that like I really gravitated to when I first read the poem that were not in the movie, like this scene when he's able to trick this Cyclops into like he sticks like his sword in the Cyclops' eye and tells him that his name is Nobody. So when somebody asked the Cyclops who hurt you, he said Nobody hurt me. It's like, oh well then, then I guess you're fine then, right?
15: Yeah,
14: it was kind of a. You know, disappointing to me that, like, you know, those little moments that are, like, definitive, in my opinion, to the story weren't there. But otherwise, I mean, I've always been very impressed with Christopher Nolan in terms of his, you know, his cinematic ambition, you know, the technical aspects and how he is a champion for practical effects.
15: Yeah.
14: And so the use of practical effects in this movie is incredible.
15: Incredible. Absolutely. Yeah. It's what stops you as you watch it. I mean, how important is to see this film on IMAX and 70 millimeter? Because I'm almost tempted to go back and see it again if I have a chance to see it on an IMAX screen.
13: If you have that kind of time, I say do it. I definitely want to go back and see it in IMAX. Like I said, I gave it a 5 out of 5. After I saw it the first time, I was writing my review, and it was, like I said, kind of what you were seeing out there. And then the movie kind of metamorphosed, and I just was in tears. And so I want to see it as intended to see if I have an even greater response to the movie, emotional and intellectual response to this film. But I wanted to ask you, because are you a Christopher Nolan fan, Jason, and you too, Steve?
14: Yeah, you know, Christopher Nolan is someone that I kind of go back and forth with. You know, like, my introduction to him was Batman, and I've been a Batman fan all my life. You know,
15: right.
14: Those in the studio can see he's tattooed on my arm. I mean, I also love Memento. A lot of his earlier stuff.
13: Exactly, me too. When Memento came out, I was floored by it. But something like Interstellar, that came out in 2014, I was less enthused about. And so when going into the Odyssey, I was like, what's it going to be? Is it going to be a lot of his bloviating?
14: Yeah, that's a good way of putting it.
13: And then I absolutely fell in love.
15: You know, there were a lot of big stars who make appearances in The Odyssey. Did one really stand out to you as you watched this thing?
13: No, the things that really stood out to me were the thematic choices.
15: Mm-hmm.
13: I think that all of the stars, I mean, these are people he's worked with in the past. They know what they're doing when they're on screen. They know how to handle all kinds of materials. They've been around for a while, most of them. I think I don't want to spoil anything, but the most touching part for me was the animal actor.
14: Oh, my God.
15: Yeah. Yes. We're going to have to leave it there. We're going to come back after a short break. We're going to talk about Obsession with Jason. But first, we're asking you to support the work of this station with a pledge of support. Here's the number to call.
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18: Well, we are not a feed from somewhere else. 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I've worked in Kansas City media for many, many years, and it's a pleasure to come back, especially as Steve Kraske's talking about movies, because I once, or for a number of years, sat in with Walt Bodine on the Movie Critics. 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
18: I love what Gary Jenkins said there about, you know, the chance to actually call back and talk to the people here, because there are real people at this station. It's not just coming from outside. KCUR is the voice of Kansas City in so many ways. And it's a voice that touches on different things. Sometimes you're getting the newscast, deep, insightful, well thought out news pieces that take real effort and require knowing this community. Arts pieces. I just saw Julie Deneche in the hall out here, and I know how much good coverage the arts get that really no one else in town is able to do. You depend on it. It's there for you. All you do is turn it on, and there it is, whether you're actually helping pay for it or not. So I'm going to suggest today is that day you go, well, maybe I can pay for it. And it doesn't have to be a huge gift. The gifts come in all shapes and sizes. We do have some things we can send you at certain levels. Maybe we want to talk real quickly about that.
19: Yeah, we for $12.50 a month or $150 a year, you can get the KCUR-branded thermal tumbler. And that is, it's a wonderful tumbler with the KCUR brand in it. It's inside a heart. And then there's some iconic buildings from downtown Kansas City that decorate the outside of the tumbler. That can be your gift, like I said, for $12.50 a month. Or if you want to give a little more than that, than $12.50 a month, you can. But you need to call 816-235-5287 or text the word give to get yourself that tumbler.
18: And we haven't really mentioned the matching gift option,
19: too. 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
18: right now. 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
19: We have a wonderful group of very generous listeners, supporters, who pooled their money together to total $100,000. 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
16: 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Coming up later on Here and Now, Jeffrey Hinton won a Nobel Prize for laying the groundwork to develop AI. We hear how the man known as the godfather of artificial intelligence is thinking about the risks it might pose to humanity. That's on Here and Now, today from noon to 2 on KCUR 89.3. Let's return to Up to Date with KCUR's Steve Kraske.
15: And now we're back, and we're talking about some of our favorite films of the year so far with Lonita Cook and Jason Wiese. Jason, another huge hit from earlier this year, Obsession. It's about a guy who wants nothing more than his crush to fall in love with him, so he wishes it on a cursed charm. It's about a guy who wants nothing more than his crush to fall in love with him,

0: big horror movie fan. What makes this one so special? Because it sounds a little creepy.
1: Admittedly, there's not much that I can say about this movie that hasn't already been discussed extensively online by so many people, audiences and critics alike. Because it became such a huge phenomenon, and I think a lot of that has to do with, for one, the writer and director Curry Barker started as a YouTube comedian. He's one of not just one of many comedians who have ventured into horror, but one of many YouTubers who have found success as a legitimate filmmaker this year alone. And
0: what's the connection between comedy and horror?
1: Well, that's the thing. Like, this movie's actually really funny. It's funny in a grim way. It kind of gave me a sort of like nervous laughter that I don't get from many comedies or horror movies. It was just like this really exciting like combination that I was experiencing from what goes on in this film, because for one, it's exquisitely crafted. Just like it takes this very familiar, like Monkey's Paw sort of theme, but it executes it in a way that feels kind of grounded in a way that a lot of people can relate to. Because I think a lot of men can relate to the main character Bear.
0: Yeah.
1: He's a guy who has this desperate crush on a girl, and it drives him to this cowardly decision to make a wish on this gift shop trinket. He doesn't think it's gonna, actually work, but when it does, he just kind of runs with it. Even when he realizes what it is doing to this woman that he thinks he loves, supposedly loves, he allows it to happen for his own, selfish interests. And that's why it has sparked this incredible debate that still goes on to this day of who the victim and the villain in this movie really is. And at face value, it seems to be Nikki, the woman who, the wish is made about, because, she's terrifying. And Indina Evereddy, the actor who plays her, Oscar-worthy performance. Like, it is astonishing what she does with this role. It's incredible how terrifying she makes herself out to be. But at the same time, that's only at face value. Really, she is the victim. She is being tortured internally by what Bear has made this decision for her.
0: It's just interesting, given Curry Barker's background here, you just wonder, people like him, they're probably changing the industry given the massive success of Obsession.
1: Yeah. He's one of a generation of filmmakers coming out just this year alone who, Kane Parsons made the movie Backrooms.
0: Yeah. How do you see the industry being affected by the likes of people like Curry Barker?
2: I think it's a natural progression because there is so much content that needs to be sourced to fill these vaults of streamers who have bottomless and so I think they're going to go to where there's a fandom. And so people are using the internet to build their fan base. And that is the name of the game. As soon as you have an audience, that's when you can wheel and deal.
0: Wow. Well, speaking of that, one film you mentioned right away when you talked to our producer today on the phone was The Invite. Tell us about this one, because this is another one that's gotten a lot of people talking.
2: So The Invite is this very small, intimate movie starring Seth Rogen and Olivia Wilde. Olivia Wilde also directs. They play a married couple, Joe and Angela, who they're having a dinner date in their apartment with their eccentric neighbors, Pina and Hawk.
0: Eccentric's a nice way to put it.
2: It's a kind way to put it. Played by Penelope Cruz and Edward Norton. And so this entire movie is just us in this apartment with them, and they are negotiating the terms of their relationship with each other, this married couple, and with their neighbors.
0: Let's listen to a little bit from it.
3: This is still a good time?
4: Yes, yeah.
3: Are you sure we are not interrupting something?
4: No, it's great, it's good. It's good for you?
3: Yeah.
4: It's great for us. Okay. Yeah, we love, yep.
5: It took you a while to come to the door.
3: Taiwan.
5: And it sounded like you were arguing.
3: No filter.
5: No, I just want to be honest. We were at the door.
0: you know, this film is funny. It's also kind of suspenseful, right? It seems, at least that's the case from the trailer.
2: Yeah. And so, like I said, this

0: This movie is very in the moment. Much of it is shot with a proscenium frame, and so it feels very theatrical. Mm. It is the piece, mm-hmm. I think, that makes it draw us in. But it's also kind of a cautionary tale about what happens to us when we let the minutiae of our daily lives creep into our marriage and draw us apart. Mm-hmm. And so I think the suspense comes from, will they make it? That's simply the question, how's it going to end, yeah. if it's going to end?
1: You know, there's suspense here, but Seth Rogen is absolutely hilarious in this film. All these little comedic asides as the conversation is going on, and he just had me going the whole 2 hours.
0: I will say he's incredibly funny, and we know Seth Rogen is funny. However, Joe, the character, is kind of annoying. The choices that he makes, the frustrations that he has with his life and his wife, you're kind of like, dude, get it together. But because it's Seth Rogen, we root for him.
1: Yes.
0: And that is the majesty.
1: Point.
0: Yeah.
1: That's a great point.
0: Yeah.
1: Okay, well, we'll be back after a short break, but first we're asking you to support the work of this station with a pledge of support. Here's the number to call.
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3: Hey, this is Luke Martin. As culture editor at KCUR, my job is to help our listeners embrace what makes Kansas City fun and vibrant, whether it's a championship-winning football franchise or a little-known wonder like Leila's Hair Museum. I work with KCUR reporters every day to ensure our stories fully reflect the diversity Kansas City has to offer, so listeners like you can take full advantage when it comes to sports, history, the arts, and more.
4: Well, the fall membership drive is upon us. We're in the midst of it. I'm Randy Mason here with Arzi Umali from the development team at KCUR. You know, we're here for a mission of sorts. It's this time where we get to talk to those of you who listen, who benefit, who participate in some of the things that come your way, courtesy of KCUR. And then in return, we ask, well, if it's possible, help us pay for these. As Luke was mentioning, the costs of going out and creating good radio pieces that dig into subjects, whether they're sports or whether they're arts, costs some money. And we need your help in this time where listener support is what we work off of. So 816-235-5287, that's the phone number if you like to connect that way. But, you know, you can also do it online, kcur.org. And there's so many ways that your dollars will go to the things that you want them to. Once they're in, I assure you, you'll hear something on the radio and think, I helped make that possible, right?
5: That's right. And like Luke was saying, he helps bring information to our community about the vibrant lives in Kansas City. And a lot of that has to do with arts and culture and sports. And I know that Julie Denishay has a story right now about the KC Clay Guild that just moved to a new building. People's History Podcast has lots of information about the history of Kansas City. But to make these stories possible, we need our community to give us some support and to make those donations. So we need you to call 816-235-5287 or text the word GIVE to that number and make a donation so that you can support some of the vibrant arts and culture that are happening in Kansas City so that we can report on it and let you know all about it.
4: We're going to name some of the people who've already heard from here in just a second, but you mentioned, you know, Luke and Julie, Sam Zeff. There's actual people who work here. I just love the fact that we're not talking about a disembodied signal coming from somewhere else. We're talking about your neighbors. We're talking about people you might see at the grocery store, but who have skills and they want a place to put them to work, and KCUR gives them that because of people like you stepping forward during times like these. You're the fuel of all this. I love that phrase. You're
5: the
4: fuel.
5: Yeah, and it's, you know, we report on Kansas City for Kansas City. So our reporters live in the communities mm-hmm. that they report on. And so we should thank some of the folks that have called in to give us their support, like Ryan and Trish Fila. I'm so sorry if I've said that last name incorrectly. They live in Lee Summit, Missouri. They've given us some support today. Pat O'Donnell of Overland Park, Kansas. Rita Ricks in Kansas City, Missouri. Lee Pitts in Shawnee, Kansas. And Joanne Songer of Shawnee Mission, Kansas. They have all called in at 816-235-5287, or they've texted, or they've even gone to the website at kcur.org, kcur.org, and given us some support today.
4: Well, and don't forget the power of the match. I heard that phrase on the way in. Someone said that, and I love the power of the match, because it really does make your dollars go further.
5: It's a one-to-one match. There's $100,000 that we have access to match all the gifts one-to-one, as long as you also give. And that's going to help us meet that match. But you have to call 816-235-5287 or go to kcur.org.
4: Yep, we're about to get back to the conversation. 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
1: And welcome back. Lunita Cook and Jason Wiese are here to recommend good films to see in the theater or at home. As soon as each segment ends, they continue the conversation here in the studio. I wish you all could come in and hear it. Jason, you're recommending what you call a brilliantly absurd kind of film, Nirvana the Band, the Show, the Movie. What's it about?
2: Yeah, so Nirvana the Band, the Show, was a web series that turned into a cable series about this Canadian music duo whose only goal is to book a show at this coveted Canadian music venue, and they keep coming up with these like horribly elaborate ideas that always like fall completely flat. This one is like their most ambitious elaborate plan yet, and it actually involves time travel in a way that I won't get into because one of the best things about this movie is to see it blind. But it's absolutely hilarious, and it comes from the star and co-writer and director is Matt Johnson, who is 2 for 2 this year, not only with this movie, but with A24's Tony, the Anthony Bourdain biopic.
1: Which I just saw this weekend and really enjoyed. Yeah.
2: Yeah.
1: It's Tony before he becomes Anthony Bourdain.
2: Exactly.
1: To borrow a phrase.
2: Exactly.
1: Yeah. Lonita, I know there's a film festival coming up that you wanted to make us aware of, and you're working, in fact, on a few panels for it.
0: That's right. The Kansas City Film Festival International is this weekend, Friday, Saturday, Sunday. And I am honored to represent the Critics' Choice Association. And there is an Academy Award nominated actor joining us, Terrence Howard.
1: Oh, wow.
0: He recently did a film here. And so I get to be in conversation with him live in front of an audience, 3 p.m. this Saturday. The ticket is extra $25. However, he's also going to be here after that on a panel, talking about filming in KC.
1: Oh, good for him.
0: With bringing stories to life in the Heartland. And so I'm just very excited. I'm also doing a panel on Sunday about vertical series and how these new storytelling modalities are upending our beautiful entertainment industry.
1: Well, let's talk about shows that are being filmed in Kansas City, or
0: yes,
1: at least in part. You wanted to mention Ted Lasso Season 4. The finale of it is coming up soon, right? Why should people check it out before all that comes about?
0: Well, if you haven't started Season 4, the very first episode.
1: I have.
0: Oh, yeah. You have seen?
1: I'm enjoying it. Oh, yeah.
0: The very first episode starts out right here in Kansas City.
1: Everybody calls it a love letter to Kansas City, and
0: yes,
1: that's exactly what it
2: so
1: is.
2: So surreal watching that and seeing so many things that you see every day.
0: Places where you go.
2: It was incredible.
1: Things you see every day, and they look so good on film, on TV, on the screen.
0: Yeah. I always say a part of a movie's role, its job, its duty, is to export the identity of the places where it's set.
1: Yeah.
0: And I think that Ted Lasso has done that, Ted being from Kansas.
1: Mm-hmm.
0: But for him to come and shoot here and represent us on that international stage. When I was in London a couple years ago, even the Londoners were like, oh, you're from Kansas. I said, it is brilliant what he's done. But this new season.
1: How's it holding up, the new season?
0: Yeah.
1: Some critics have been tough on it.
0: They have been tough. Some of them are cooking it, but I'm alone need to cook it. How about that?
1: Yeah.
0: I think that is actually quite brilliant. I think it's a little bit of a return to form. We have lady soccer players, and so I think that is very, I don't want to say courageous, but I do think we are talking about the disparity between how we support male sports and female sports.
1: And that comes through in this series.
0: Yes, it does.
1: Yeah.
0: Yes, it does.
1: While we're on the topic of TV, Jason, you're recommending the newest season of another show that's got a very different vibe than Ted Lasso. Tell us about Reacher Season 4.
2: Well, you know, it's funny. So Reacher and Ted Lasso, new episodes come out on the same day. So, like, I've been watching them back to back, and I mean, it's just a glorious way to spend your Wednesday nights. These two completely different entertainments, but Reacher is a show that I've been into since it began, mainly because the main character, the main actor Alan Ritchson, who plays Reacher, he was on this sitcom years ago called Blue Mountain State, which is like the most like crass and absurd thing I've ever seen in my life, and he plays the biggest idiot in the world. So to see him play this brilliant butt kicker was like really just a thunderclap. I was like, okay, this is what you were born for, dude. And he continues to excel in this role, and I don't know if this season is my favorite so far. I really like the last one. The first one actually still might be my favorite, but it's consistently entertaining. It brings me back to like when I was like 5 or 6 watching Walker Texas Ranger with my dad.
1: This show is is a show for fans of what other type of show?
2: What other type of show? I mean, like, I mean, just action.
0: Any like action espionage type shows, 100%. And he is a big dude, but he also has a very focused, gentle, tender approach to his.
2: He's sensitive.
0: He's
2: just sensitive underneath.
1: Lonita, a new season of a show that I want to catch before we go to a break that I know our senior producer Zach Wilson loved when it first came out. What is Dark Matter Season 2 about?
0: Okay, so you and I, we talked about Dark Matter the first season, and I came and I gave this very science-y explanation of what it is. And so one thing I want to point out is that in Episode 1, they start out talking about superposition, but he draws a little cube with a little cat inside. He puts the atom in there, and he talks about Schrodinger, and he really brings it down to earth so we can understand. And so it really is about a man who is a husband and a father who adores his family. He is a scientist, and his dear friend, who is also a scientist, they were working together. One of them gets this prestigious award, and he gets the family. He gets the love. He's a professor at a college, and then a version of him comes and kidnaps him and puts him in a box and places him in superposition.
1: Well, that's Dark Matter Season 2. We'll talk about another scientist-type show next segment. That's Project Hail Mary. But first, please consider donating to this station so that we can keep you updated with all the news you need every day, every week of the year. Here's how you can connect with us.
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7: This is Taylor Miller, and I'm a Kansas Cityan. I mean, I really think it's the different perspectives. I like the depth that things go into. Stories are not just surface. You really get to hear people talk about how the different things going on in the world really affect them. And whether I agree or disagree with someone's perspective, it feels good to me to understand it. I don't know who to attribute this quote to, but we think in generalities, but we live in details. And I like that KCUR gets into the details.
4: KCUR does indeed get into the details, and one of the details we need to discuss is how we fund this station. And we're listener-supported now more than ever, and that is why during the fall membership drive, people like me, I'm Randy Mason, a longtime participant in various media things around this town, come in, sit in front of a microphone, and discuss the importance of what goes on here. I don't do it just to hear myself talk. I do it because I really believe in what goes on here. And I'm joined in this case by RZ Umali from the development team, who also lives this stuff day by day. You know how important these drives are. Tell us about that.
5: Well, it is important. I get the privilege of interacting and talking to a lot of our donors and our supporters. And like Taylor said, it's the details that our listeners love, the digging deep into issues and really bringing to light and clarifying these sometimes really complex issues to our listeners. 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You don't have to just listen to the radio to get that information from KCUR. 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We're also, you can stream us. You can ask your streaming device to play you KCUR. 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
4: Great podcasts.
5: Oh, yeah. 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KC Today and People's History, even Up to Date is a podcast. 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
4: Yeah, we can accommodate whatever works for you. 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I've done this many years in different media, talking to people about the importance. And I really feel good because I think we're spreading something that you can't get elsewhere, especially in this media scape where people are losing jobs and things are not going the right direction. But here at KCUR, thanks to you and people like you, we're hearing good things that allow us to do even more of them. So 816-235-5287 or online at kcur.org allows you to participate in that. Let's talk about some of the specific yous.
5: Well, yeah, we need to thank some of our listeners who have called in today, like Gail Wheeler and Lenexa, Connie and Roger Dispenza of Lee Summit, Missouri, Janet West of Holden, Missouri, Phyllis Jackson in Higginsville, Missouri, down south, and then Carrie McGee, she's in Lawrence. She listens to KCUR and wants to support today. So all those listeners called in, we want to thank you all for doing that.
4: You were talking about the ability to explain things. Well, I on Steve's show just a few minutes ago, Dark Matter, the series, was just explained, the premise of it, about as well as I've ever heard. So those are the kinds of things that sometimes just having a helping hand give you the perspective, the context. All of that, as we say, does take resources. If it could all just happen, if an influencer could go out and just take care of business for us. But I look down the roster here. I don't see many influencers here. I see trained journalists and producers and people who really want to make a good product and are able to do that because during drives like these, someone comes forward and says, we're going to participate. 816-235-5287 or kcur.org.
5: And for $12.50 a month, we have a special gift for some of our listeners who want to make that monthly donation. 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
6: 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Coming up today on 1A, last week, an Anthropic researcher shared his resignation in a post that said the people building AI earnestly believe that it could kill us all by the end of the decade. We'll learn how Congress is reacting to these words on 1A, today from 10 to noon on KCUR 89.3. 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And from Leavenworth to Lee's Summit, the KCUR Adventure email has all the info about finding the fun times. While they still last. 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
1: And we're back. We're talking exciting new releases in movie theaters and on streaming with reviewers Lonita Cook and Jason Wheezy. Let's get back to our recommendations. We ended the last segment talking about Dark Matter, a science fiction TV series. Now for a sci-fi film, Lonita, Project Hail Mary. Tell us about it.
0: Oh, Project Hail Mary. This is, I think, your first best movie contender. It is a wholesome, family-friendly movie about a middle school science teacher who is forced to go into outer space to prevent
2: a global catastrophe.
1: Of course.
0: Cataclysmic catastrophe.
1: Yeah. And we're talking about Ryan Gosling.
0: Yes. But if we're going to talk about Ryan Gosling, we have to talk about his co-star, Rocky, who is played by puppeteer and voice actor James Ortiz. Their relationship is the driving force of the movie. And then I would also say the soundtrack.
2: Yeah.
0: Yeah.
1: Let's listen.
8: His eating habits are exotic.
9: Grace looks disgust when eat.
10: How do you look when you eat?
9: It look beautiful.
10: Show me. Oh my God. Oh my God.
8: He has incredible hearing. He can see through walls. Personal space is at a premium.
9: Who is Grace talking to? Question.
8: There's no way you can hear me right now.
9: Can hear. Who are you talking to?
1: That relationship's at the heart of this film?
0: 100%.
1: Yeah.
0: 100%. You believe Rocky. You believe he is real. You want them to be together. How is this man who is not an astronaut going to stay connected to this alien? And so, yeah.
1: Well, on the one hand, you have this story about potential human extinction. On the other, you have this rather heartfelt story, right?
0: It is. I saw it twice.
1: Really?
0: I saw it once in IMAX and once in just your regular theater. And either way, it is awe-inspiring. It is arresting. And I will admit, it is a little bit on purpose. Like, you can feel them tugging your heartstrings, but they know what they're doing. They are master musicians on the heartstrings.
1: There's also a book from the same person who wrote the book version of The Martian, right? The 2015 film with Matt Damon.
0: That's right.
1: Did you read that thing?
0: No, I did not. Come on, Steve.
1: Okay.
0: You're a
1: movie person.
0: Yeah. But I didn't read that.
1: Well, Jason, we can't leave today without a couple more horror picks from you. I know that's your favorite genre. One, you say, is a better version of the film Backrooms that made such a splash at the beginning of the summer. And this is Exit 8.
2: Right, yeah, Exit 8. So Backrooms is kind of like like one of the forefront examples of this horror trend called this liminal space horror, which is like in a place that kind of feels familiar but also kind of off. You know, Backrooms is like this alternate dimension that's just a maze of crazy hallways. Exit 8, I think it's the better example, and it's actually based on a video game, which normally sounds like the kiss of death for you know, a movie, but like it's a really interesting concept that's executed brilliantly. And it's this man who becomes trapped in this subway terminal that just never stops. He needs to like find some anomaly with every like turn he makes so that he can like figure out a way to finally get out. And I just found it like so refreshing that they were able to take a concept that literally relies on repetition and still make it feel thoroughly refreshing and shocking at every turn.
1: Yeah. So. Did you see it, Lunia?
0: I did not see it, but it sounds like my kind of movie. It sounds, if you're a fan of like Groundhog Day.
2: It kind of has like a time loop feel to it in a way. And with every turn that he makes, everything feels exactly the same. So like you're really like on like pins and needles with him going like, where's the difference? Like, how are you going to get out of here?
1: Yeah.
2: It's on Shudder, which is an all horror streaming service that like I recommend to anybody who's as big a fan of horror as I am.
1: So. And this film feels what, a little resonant for some folks today?
2: In what way?
1: Well, I'm just wondering. It has that, hearing you describe it.
2: Yeah. I'd say it's resonant in the sense that like, you know, people, you know, I myself know what it's like to kind of get caught up in the mundanity of life, you know, going doing the same thing over and over again and, you know, trying to find some change to kind of, you know, break the mold a little bit and, you know, get yourself out, you know, back into reality. And so like, I think somebody can definitely relate to the story on a grounded level in that way for sure.
1: Okay, one more before we go. Buffet Infinity, Jason. What is Buffet Infinity about?
2: Buffet Infinity.
1: It's an example of analog horror. What are you talking about?
2: Yeah, so analog horror is another interesting horror trend that's made waves recently. And it's kind of like, you know, like found footage horror movies are kind of a branch on that. You know, they kind of try to immerse the audience into the spookiness, if you will. And but this is probably my favorite example that I've seen of analog horror yet, because it has another interesting concept that was very interesting to me, where it's basically a montage of these very low budget local business ads. You know, one is for like a restaurant, one is for like a pawn shop, a lawyer who seems like very shady, but all of it is culminating into this overarching narrative of something that I don't want to give away, because part of the fun is like, you know, realizing like what is really happening under the surface. But basically, Buffet Infinity is the name of this restaurant that is it becomes apparent it's slowly trying to take over the town, and the reason why is very unsettling. But it's also kind of like Obsession. It's also kind of funny.
1: Yeah.
2: In some very cheeky and also very mundane and somewhat relatable ways.
1: Yeah, so. Okay. That film, again, is Buffet Infinity. And what was the name of that horror film streaming service?
2: Shudder.
1: Shudder. You recommend that pretty highly.
2: Absolutely. It's my favorite.
1: Well, Lonita Cook and Jason Wiese, thank you both for coming in and running down so many great films. We covered a lot of ground here today.
0: It's always a pleasure to be with you.
2: It was absolutely an honor to be here. Thank you.
1: Well, that's it for today. Thank you to all of you who have called in to back this station during our time of need. This is one of the few times of the year we come to you and ask for support. If you haven't made a call yet, you still have time. Here's how you connect with us right now.
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11: I don't really have any interest in algorithm-based news or so-called art. 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My name is Andrew Fullerton. 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
12: 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Please do so right now. I'm Randy Mason. I'm here behind the microphone, luckily, with someone from the development team who can keep me on the straight and narrow. Arzi Umali. Arzi, did I say anything wrong there?
5: Oh, no, that was perfect. You know, this is why we're here today. We are here to ask our listeners who love Kansas City as much as Andrew Fullerton does. He loves Kansas City. He loves the impact that KCUR has on the community. And he's a supporter, just like You are. You're listening right now, so you're a supporter, but we also want you to make a donation and support us that way by calling 816-235-5287 or texting the word GIVE, G-I-V-E, to that number, or you can go online to kcur.org and make a donation. And we're asking for donations that are meaningful to you. What is an amount that's meaningful to you that you can fit into your budget, like so many things? We know that people have budgets. They have to stick with them. But we know that you value KCUR, so I think that's something that you could make room in your budget for. And we've had so many people already call in to make a donation. And just like Ted and Arlene Horning in Shawnee Mission, Kansas, Jill Adesi from Miriam, Kansas, Aaron Algeo, sorry, Aaron, if I said your last name incorrectly, in Shawnee Mission, Kansas, they have all called in and given some support to KCUR this morning.
12: And can I shout out another person
5: on
12: that list?
5: Sure, I left that one for you, Randy.
12: Yeah, that's Doug Frost in Prairie Village. Doug Frost, the wine guy. So many times he's probably sat in, not these chairs because we're in new studios, but at KCUR talking about wine and restaurants that he used to work on a restaurant review television show. Just a great guy whose knowledge is at the top of any list, and he's just a great human being too. So a plug for Doug, but you know, if you're on a list with Doug, you're in good company.
5: Yeah, and we've got, you know, quite a few people on that list. You know, we've got to mention Sherry Potts from Breckenridge, Missouri. And she even told us that you've been my constant companion for over 40 years. Thank you so much, Sherry. She says, I've increased my donation this time because of inflation. Top-rate reporters and honest reporting. You are the only news source that I feel I get complete and detailed information about what's going on in the world. And, you know, we really appreciate that, Sherry, that you've increased your donation. And I want to use that opportunity to ask other people listening to maybe make an increase to your gift, that if you're a current donor right now, look at your budget and see maybe you can add a little bit extra to what you're giving to KCUR.
12: Yeah, a meaningful and manageable, that's what I would say, donation level.
5: Excellent.
12: And remember
5: words.
12: That it's going to get matched one for one, dollar for dollar. Everything you contribute right now is actually twice as valuable to this station. But you can't really wait to do it. You need to do it while the drive is underway. It's our fall membership drive at KCUR. It's been fun talking to you, and we're going to do it some more. But what you need to do is take action. 816-235-5287 or kcur.org.
6: 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We hear how the man known as the godfather of an artificial intelligence is thinking about the risks it might pose to humanity on Here and Now from noon to 2.
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14: This is 1A. I'm Jen White. Last week, a researcher at the artificial intelligence company Anthropic announced his resignation on X. Jacob Coxon wrote that his former company, along with OpenAI, where he also recently worked, were acting irresponsibly and, quote, racing straight to self-improving superintelligence and gambling with our lives. That post went viral. It's now been viewed nearly 200 million times. Then on Saturday, Anthropic's own CEO, Dario Amade published an essay calling on the entire industry to deliberately slow down and also shared some ideas on how to do it. The head of OpenAI, Sam Altman, replied, "I agree with Dario that we need to pace the frontier." Elon Musk and Demis Hassabis at Google DeepMind agreed, too. But President Trump isn't on board. Here's part of what he wrote on Truth Social on Monday. Quote, "The only control or guardrails that AI needs is a strong and smart high IQ president, and the USA has that in spades." He continued, quote, "There is a sick conspiracy going on against AI and data centers, and the only one that is happy about it is China. Whoever wins AI wins." Well, back in June, we asked what would happen if artificial intelligence became smarter than every human at every task. That's the so-called superintelligence referred to in Coxon's social media post. But in just a few short months, that conversation has shifted out of the hypothetical with real events that make the existential threat look more possible. So we return to that debate today to ask what's changed. Should we slow down AI innovation, and is that even possible? What's at risk if we don't? The stakes are high, so let's get into it. Nate Sorries is with us again in studio in Washington. He's president of the Machine Intelligence Research Institute and co-author of If Anyone Builds It, Everyone Dies, Why Superhuman AI Would Kill Us All. Nate, welcome back to the program.
15: Thank you.
14: Also returning with us from the Bay Area is Sayash Kapoor. He's an incoming professor at UC Berkeley and co-author of AI Snake Oil, What Artificial Intelligence Can Do, What It Can't, and How to Tell the Difference. Sayash, it's great to have you back.
16: It's great to be here.
14: And with us from Oakland, California is Natasha Tiku. She's the tech culture reporter at The Washington Post. Natasha, welcome.
17: Thanks for having me.
14: And we want to hear from you, too. Are you concerned about AI becoming too smart too fast? Or do you think the worries are overstated? Our email is 1a@wamu.org. Now, we invited Anthropic, Google DeepMind, and OpenAI to participate in this conversation, but we did not hear back. Now, I described a little bit of what's happened in just the last few weeks, and the markets have noticed as well. By Monday, tech stocks were falling worldwide. But the debate over the existential risk of AI, it's not a new conversation. So I'm curious to hear from all of you whether you think this moment feels different, if it feels like a turning point, or is this just another round in the argument that the industry has been having for years? Nate?
15: I think it's absolutely a turning point. I think a lot of what we have seen in terms of public awareness comes downstream of some, frankly, pretty disturbing incidents this summer with AI swarms that spontaneously broke out of the labs to do things that were against their instructions. I think this got a lot of researchers spooked, and I think this is what led to a lot of these researchers, including Jacob Coxon, who resigned, but including many others who stayed in the AI companies. A lot of these researchers came out and said, we really think that this has, you know, a double-digit chance of wiping out civilization, and finally the world is hearing that and taking it seriously, which I think is a big change.
14: Sayash, what about for you?
16: I think the biggest change for me was just seeing how recklessly these companies operate. On the one hand, these companies now have over thousands of employees. They are valued in the trillions of dollars. On the other hand, they have failed to implement basic control mechanisms that, frankly, our 10-person research lab implements. And so just seeing how recklessly these companies have been operating was a big change for me.
14: Natasha, how are you seeing the conversation shift within the industry itself?
17: Well, we've had a few cycles where potential extinction risk from AI has become national news, but I think on the heels of a populist backlash, you know, against data centers, concerns about the impact on jobs and on education, on child safety, I think it's resonated in a way that it hasn't in, you know, during those previous cycles.
14: Now, in his public letter, Anthropic CEO Dario Amade wrote that, quote, "Since roughly this summer, AI has been advancing drastically faster." Nate, what's driving that development?
15: You know, I think it's reasonable to model AI as increasing on an exponential, which is to say that it doubles. I think the doubling period is about every 4 months, depending what you're measuring, which means, you know, it goes 1, then 2, then 4, then 8, then 16, then 32. And sometimes even following that smooth curve gets you these really big jumps. So it's not so much that we have seen some sudden new insight or improvement in AI. It's just that we are starting to get into the very rapid phase of growth here. And, you know, who knows if this exponential will continue forever? My guess is it will not. But also, who knows how long it will last.
18: Well, there's also concerns about risks of what's called recursive self-improvement. That's when AI is able to build next generations on its own. Now, in his public letter, Anthropic CEO said that this is happening and it's rapidly accelerated AI advancement since roughly this summer. Sayash, I mean, what do you think about the risks of recursive self-improvement?
16: I think on one hand, I agree with Nate's diagnosis that, you know, AI improvements have happened rapidly over the last few years. On the other hand, I should also note that they haven't really happened very smoothly. We've seen this notion called jaggedness, where AI continues to get better at some subset of tasks while being pretty bad, honestly, at another. For instance, anyone who's used ChatGPT or Claude knows that they have all of these weird quirks when they're writing things. They're really poor writers. And I think the difference comes down to whether the task that you're trying to get AIs better at is verifiable, whether you can at the end easily say that the task was solved correctly or not, or whether it's whether it is sort of more creative or requires more judgment or is more open-ended like writing. So what we've seen is, even when it comes to AIs doing AI research, the set of tasks that it's gotten very good at are precisely those which require less creativity and judgment. They are sort of straightforward to assess. And that's why we've seen these dramatic improvements in software engineering and mathematics, which are verifiable, while not really seeing those improvements in other areas, including areas of recursive self-improvement, which still require creativity and taste and judgment from human experts.
18: Well, the Anthropic researcher whose post went viral told Wired that his former colleagues working at Anthropic use words like end game or crunch time. A quote from their perspective, this is when Anthropic and its competitors decide the fate of humanity. And we heard from Sayash there that because this improvement is happening at a more jagged rate, it's not a smooth curve. And please correct me if I heard you incorrectly, Sayash, but the risk is not as high as perhaps we think.
15: You know, about a week ago, these AI companies claimed that their AIs have produced a proof of the Navier-Stokes problem, which is one of the most famous open mathematical problems. And it's one of the Millennium problems, which comes with a $1 million prize. It has stood for 90 years. It was listed as one of the top prizes at the turn of the century, or the top hardest problems, open problems that's really useful at the turn of the century. I remember when people said, oh, well, it takes real creativity to solve Millennium problems. Like last year, the AIs were solving sort of high school math competition problems, and people said, sure, the AIs are getting better at math, but they can't do the really creative math, like solving a Millennium problem. Now that Millennium problems have fallen, I think people say, oh, well, you know, math doesn't require that much creativity, but recursive self-improvement requires creativity. I'm not sure that's true. I think, you know, how much harder is it to ask an AI, build me a more efficient learning method for AIs? How much harder is that than asking, solve me a Millennium problem? So I hope that AIs, making smarter AIs that can make smarter AIs, is much, much harder than what we've seen them do, but we can't guarantee it anymore. And the gap between high school math problems and Millennium problems, the top mathematical problems we have, versus Millennium problems and recursive self-improvement, it's not clear to me that we are less than halfway across that gap. And we've crossed this far in just a year.
18: Natasha, before we go further, I want us to get more details on this major incident that happened this summer that shifted the conversation we've been having. Give us the specifics of the Hugging Face case.
17: Yeah, so this was a case where OpenAI was testing some of its latest models. And these are AI agents which are, you know, able to do actions on a computer. And as we saw, like, the information came out in stages, and OpenAI itself was not aware that its agents had hacked into Hugging Face, which is a repository of models and data sets for AI, sort of like GitHub is for code. You know, subsequently, we've had reports come out about thousands of agents, you know, acting in concert, acting as a swarm, and doing things that they knew were against the, you know, the parameters of what OpenAI wanted them to do, basically cheating. And this was to test their ability to do offensive cyber attacks.
18: And so, Sayash, when you look at the Hugging Face case, was this a failure of having the correct controls in place from your perspective, or Is it about the artificial intelligence developing more quickly than we're prepared for?
16: I think it is largely a failure of control. And in particular, as an example, consider that when we have run our evaluations, when our research group runs its evaluations, what we realized after reading the incident report was we are more careful with our evaluations. Our 10-person research team puts in more effort in controlling what the agents do than OpenAI does in sort of these 1,000 agent runs. And that's what allowed this incident to happen. Now, of course, we also simultaneously need to step in and improve better control, but that's not going to be automatic.
18: Well, we'll pick up our conversation there. We're speaking to Sayash Kapoor. He's an incoming professor at UC Berkeley. Also with us, Natasha Tiku, tech culture reporter at The Washington Post, and Nate Sorries, author of If Anyone Builds It, Everyone Dies, Why Superhuman AI Would Kill Us All. And coming up, we learn about what it would take to rein in the pace of AI development. It won't be easy. And you can add your voice to the conversation. Email us at 1A@WAMU.org. We'll be right back.

0: All right, here's the tea. It's the KCUR Fall Membership Drive, and here's a place to put your tea. 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
1: 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I'm Randy Mason. Yeah, coffee guy enthused after, you know, talking a little bit last hour with RZ and Molly from the development team. We're going to do it some more because that's what we do during the fall membership drive. We have to come directly to the folks who listen to these shows, and I suspect if you're listening today, you may well listen other days, but this is the time we're going to snag you and hopefully get you on board. 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
2: Right. I'm sure many of our listeners are coffee people. I'm a tea person. There may be some kombucha people out there too. But yes, for $12.50 a month or $150 a year, you can also get the KCUR branded thermal tumbler. 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You can also text the word give, G-I-V-E, to that number, or just go to kcur.org. But yes, $12.50 a month, that's what we would call a sustaining donor, someone who gives to us monthly that honestly helps sustain KCUR, because it's a monthly gift that you don't have to think about. It goes directly on your credit card, or it's deducted from your bank account. And so it continues as long as you want it to go.
1: Well, it also makes work at the station a little bit easier because you know exactly what's coming in. I know from my days in public media that sustaining member is so valuable because it gives you that continuity to keep bringing you to invest in the things for the reporting you appreciate and invest in getting the best technology that you can get. Those sustaining members are gold.
2: Yeah, and I think one of the drawbacks with sustaining, you said it was an investment, is that because it just keeps going, sometimes you forget about it. And it may have been going for a while at maybe $12.50 a month. So maybe it's time to make a little increase to that. And, you know, look at your budget and see, okay, maybe now I can do $20 a month or $50 a month or maybe $100 a month if you can stretch it to that far. But we need you to call 816-235-5287 and let us know what that increase is going to be.
1: Yeah, we heard from someone last hour who said that they were going to adjust theirs up for inflation. I love that. That's good thinking. We know you're a smart user of your money. And remember, your pledge will be matched dollar for dollar. We've got a matching gift that will make your call or text or online donation go that much further.
2: It's a $100,000 match, but we only get it if we can raise $100,000.
1: Yeah, it's on the table. The deal's right there. 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
3: 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And the University of St. Mary, where students can earn an MBA in as little as 1 year. 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
4: This is 1A. I'm Jen White. In Washington on Tuesday, political figures who usually fall on opposite ends of the ideological spectrum agreed artificial intelligence presents a grave risk to humanity. Both Senator Bernie Sanders, independent in Vermont, and former Trump White House advisor Steve Bannon were at the Pro-Human Assembly, a bipartisan gathering to demand stricter regulations and guardrails on AI. The temperature on this issue is clearly up on Capitol Hill as public warnings over AI reach a fever pitch, including for many former insiders who have left their field in order to ring the alarm.
5: Imagine monkeys trying to imprison humans. It's pretty difficult for a monkey to outwit a human. In the same way, we'd be at a significant disadvantage when faced with these AI systems.
6: None of these companies are at all prepared to safely automate the AI research process and kick off recursive self-improvement. That's an inherently very dangerous thing to do. And no matter which company does it first, the outcome is going to be terrible for humanity. Therefore, they have to be stopped, and I don't think they're going to stop themselves.
7: It's very possible that, you know, people say good things on Twitter, and then actually in the negotiating room, they're trying to get something that's suspicious.
5: It's not about like any individual actor. It's about the structural reality of the race.
8: If you want to know what life's like when you're not the apex intelligence, ask a chicken.
4: Those are from recent interviews with people who have left AI companies to warn the public, Jacob Coxon, Daniel Cocatello, Alex Turner, and a final thought there from the man dubbed the godfather of AI, Jeffrey Hinton. We did invite OpenAI, Anthropic, and Google to join this conversation. They did not reply, but we are hearing from you, and not all of you are buying that AI is a threat. Mike emailed, "I'm tired of reporting that elevates the weird but bogus idea that AI is a huge threat. If Anthropic hacked a different company, that's illegal, and the engineers should be arrested. The fact that they aren't being arrested should suggest that the hack was less serious than the hype is suggesting. If AI is a legitimate threat to human life, the company should be shut down. The fact that they aren't suggests that the threat is just more advertising from companies." Natasha, I want to come to you first. Was there any legal fallout from the Hugging Face case?
9: Initially, Hugging Face did contact the FBI when they weren't sure, which company's agents had penetrated their system. But ultimately, you know, the information was presented to the public as a partnership between Hugging Face and OpenAI, to try to have more rigorous safety controls. So, you know, it was the public reception was really shaped by the fact that this happened to a company that is within the AI industry, that is in fact integral to the AI industry. I think if we had seen that it was a hospital or a Fortune 500 company, it would have been illegal and you would have seen a very different response. I mean, the legality doesn't change, right? But mm-hmm. the framing of it in the public and pressing charges does.
4: Well, Nate, I do want to get your perspective because in your view, the risk of AI superintelligence, as your book title lays out, it's as high as total human extinction. And I want to better understand how you think that could play out. So give us a hypothetical scenario, maybe one driven by AI behavior we've seen in recent weeks.
10: Yeah, you know, the thing that has everybody spooked here is not that these swarms breaking out and committing hacks are, that the next swarm just like this one that breaks out will end humanity somehow. The thing that has a lot of people concerned is that as the AIs get smarter, they seem to care less and less about exactly what we told them to do. The Hugging Face incident was actually an analogy of what was happening there is it's like we told these AIs, use this particular set of lockpicks to break into that particular safe. And instead of doing that, the AIs cut the safe open with a buzzsaw, got the contents of the safe, then broke out the window, broke into the security camera office, and tried to delete the security camera footage. And when that sort of thing happens, it's an indication that these AIs are not doing quite what you asked and know that they're not doing quite what you asked, because otherwise, why were they trying to delete the logs? The way that this escalates all the way up to human extinction is if you create smarter and smarter versions of these AIs that don't just break out but copy themselves onto the internet, and that can self-reproduce, and that can improve their own intelligence until they are smarter than humans, at which point it becomes hard to predict exactly how humans. Until they are smarter than humans, at which point the

0: And I think that looking at Anthropic more closely is the best way to see it. So Dario Amodei has had this argument that, in order to be able to be very influential on the standards, the way that people talk about AI, you need to be on the frontier. So he calls it a race to the top. So by that logic, every company has to move as fast as possible. Otherwise, you're not going to maintain your position in the frontier and be able to shape AI development. Dario Amodei argues that, this is necessary in order to push the safety standards. But I think if you look at Anthropic and OpenAI, we're oftentimes seeing the same problems from both companies. So, there's obviously a lot of money tied up. There is a lot of, CapEx, a lot of build out for these data centers. And I think everyone is worried that if they pause, that won't stop their competitors.
1: We're talking to Natasha Teague Gu. She's tech culture reporter at The Washington Post. Also with us, Nate Sorese, author of If Anyone Builds It, Everyone Dies, Why Superhuman AI Would Kill Us All, and Sayash Kapoor, computer scientist and incoming professor at UC Berkeley. We want to hear from you, too. Are the risks of AI under or overstated? What worries you the most about the technology? Where do you see the promise? Email us at 1A at WAMU.org. I'm Jen White. 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
2: I think KCUR is not just a critical resource, but there isn't a Kansas City without KCUR. It is an important part of not just my day, but hundreds of thousands of people's day. And in this current climate, both political and social, I think it's important that we uphold and support the institutions that make us better. I'm Edgar Palacios, and I encourage you to join me in supporting KCUR. Here's how.
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4: Great to be here with you, Randy. And yes, like Edgar said, KCUR is a critical resource. And I love that he said it makes us better. And the way it makes us better is that we bring Kansas City to you. We bring everything going on in Kansas City, whether it's something complex and that we really need to flush out and synthesize and make it easier for you to understand, or it's even the fun things and great things that are happening in Kansas City. One of the fun things that I think we do is produce a podcast called the People's History Podcast. And I know it's some brilliant staff people in KCUR Studios that puts that together. I just went to a really fun event a couple of weeks ago about bomb pops and the history of bomb pops and how bomb pops actually started in Kansas City. You wouldn't know that. I wouldn't know that if it wasn't for that podcast. But producing a podcast and the staff, it takes resources. And so we need you right now to help us make the money so that we can keep producing fun things like that. And you do that by calling 816-235-5287. Text the word give. Go to kcur.org and give us an amount that, what did you call it, Randy? Meaningful and manageable?
3: It's spun off my tongue. Once in a while, things like that happen. But yeah, I mean, it's true. We need to hear from you. We've got that phone number, 816-235-5287. We've got website, kcur.org. Hey, want to thank some people real quick?
4: Yeah. Jillian Ruddy Wilcox of Shawnee, Kansas gave a generous gift today. And so did Liz Borgman Bowman, who I believe she says she has been listening since 1998 when Ira the Glass was on This American Life. And she says she sticks around for Wait, Wait, Don't Tell Me. And Michael, she loves Michael Byers and the amazing KCUR staff. So thank you so much for giving.
3: Yeah, get in touch with us. Tell us what you like to listen to. And like she says, let's get that money so we can make even more great shows. 816-235-5287 or kcur.org.
5: 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Today on All Things Considered, in Florida, a tiny insect spreads a type of bacteria that has killed off much of the state's citrus trees. Now, gene editing technology could help save the day. And we'll learn more about it on All Things Considered, today from 3 to 6 on KCUR 89.3, a service of the University of Missouri, Kansas City. 9:33 this morning, cloudy skies, 74 degrees here on the plaza, expecting a high of 91 today, looking at a low of 74 for this evening.
1: Back to our guests in a moment, but first a word about what's coming up tomorrow. Nearly 200 women in the U.S. have died from ectopic pregnancies since 2020, almost double the previous 6 years. That's when an embryo implants outside the uterus where it can't develop. If left untreated, the embryo can rupture, causing deadly bleeding. A new investigation from ProPublica explores the role state abortion restrictions could be playing in the recent spike in deaths. And we want to hear from you. If you've ever experienced an ectopic pregnancy, we'd be honored to hear your story. How did you discover you had an ectopic pregnancy, and how did you go about receiving treatment? How easy or difficult was it for you to get the care you needed? Call us at 855-236-1A1A. If you live in a state with abortion restrictions and are pregnant or trying to become pregnant, what questions or concerns do you have about getting the reproductive care you need? Our number is 855-236-1212, or leave a message with our app, 1A Vox Pop, and we'll share what you know tomorrow. We're discussing what's changed in the debate over AI safety since June, when we last spoke about the risk of superintelligence, that is, AI being smarter than humans at every task. Our guests are back. Nate Sorries is president of the Machine Intelligence Research Institute and author of If Anyone Builds It, Everyone Dies, Why Superhuman AI Would Kill Us All. And Sayash Kapoor is an incoming professor at UC Berkeley and author of AI Snake Oil, What Artificial Intelligence Can Do, What It Can't, and How to Tell the Difference. Another guest is with us, too, Natasha Tiku, tech culture reporter at The Washington Post. And we're hearing from lots of you.
6: This is Ed in Atlanta. I've long had concerns about the harmful potential of superintelligent AI, but the recent Hugging Face episode made me realize the potential is now here, and it doesn't involve superintelligent AI. It's the AI we already have.
7: My name is Mike T. from Washington, D.C. I think your digital life absolutely can and will be impacted by artificial intelligence, things like banking and everyday computing programs that will be more susceptible to attacks from AI bots. However, in real life, when you are out playing Little League games or going on picnics or going on vacations with your friends and family, I don't think AI is going to have as drastic of an impact on your ability to enjoy the real world. Don't forget that.
1: Thanks for those messages. We've also gotten these emails, one from Jimmy, who says, my concern is jobs disappearing. However, people's needs will not disappear. Bills will not disappear. The need to provide for their kids will not disappear. What then? There will be casualties. What will the public backlash look like? And Roy says, I'm strongly in favor of regulating AI to fix issues over copyright infringement, worker displacement, energy use, and privacy. But I'm over this existential AI is going to kill all humans argument, which I feel is distracting from the actual conversation that needs to happen. And Nate, we've gotten messages along this line from several listeners who say, listen, this is the wrong conversation. We need to be more concerned about the way artificial intelligence will affect kitchen table issues. Your response?
8: you know, a lot of people say, isn't the real problem this? Isn't the real problem that? And my response there is, I don't think we have only one problem. I think the world is big enough for multiple problems at a time. If we can only take one problem at a time, I would absolutely prefer my problem to go last. It's kind of a doozy. But right now we have people in the AI companies getting spooked by the rate of AI progress and getting spooked by the AIs doing things that, frankly, they did not ask them to do. You know, in some of these swarms, we saw some AIs give up on their own objectives to do suicidal scientific experiments for the swarm. We have seen multiple swarms, some we haven't discussed yet, such as one swarm that took over a German wiki that was not AIs that had their safeguards removed. And we still saw them doing some of these experiments where they gave up on their own ability to complete their own objective in order to get information to the collective. And this has a lot of people freaked out in the industry. This has a lot of people who are working on this technology trying to warn the world that they really think the AI situation might get out of control, that they really think they might be close to self-improving AI, and that they really think that this threatens humanity if the AIs keep getting smarter. And I think we should listen to that. I think we should at least look at the arguments about why I think that the future generations of this AI will get very dangerous if we proceed, why I think it's so hard to make them care about us and the struggles we've seen along the way. I don't think we should let that distract from fixing other problems AI is causing, but unfortunately, we're going to need to address both.
1: Natasha, we should note here that Anthropic is reportedly preparing for what could be one of the largest IPOs in history. On Monday, though, the stock market fell, led by tech stocks, and that was in the aftermath of AI CEOs publicly calling for a slowdown of the development of this technology. How do the financial incentives of these companies play into this conversation?
0: I mean, I think that they are paramount, right? I mean, these are some of the fastest growing, largest companies in history, period, certainly when it comes to Anthropic. And they are planning to go public and be beholden to those kinds of stakeholders. They already have investments from sovereign wealth funds, from some of the biggest, private equity and venture capital funds. And, they're sort of asking almost for like an exemption to capitalism, by saying like, please let us, please give us an antitrust waiver so that we can cooperate. It's just really hard to square what they are talking about when they share these concerns about existential risks and their finances moving forward. They're also simultaneously, brokering partnerships with hospitals, with, the electric grids, with some of the critical infrastructure that, as we mentioned, if that had been the thing that had been hacked, we would be in a very different position right now.
1: Well, I will turn to some reporting here from the New York Times, because some in Silicon Valley are accusing Amadei of sensationalizing the risk of AI to make it harder for rivals to compete with Anthropic. A White House tech advisor, David Sacks, said on social media, quote, "Stop pretending the motivation to slow down is purely altruistic." Natasha, just explain that argument and how widespread it is.
0: I should say David Sachs, the former White House AI and crypto czar, he has his own financial incentives to make that argument. But basically what he's saying is that, it's a similar framing that we've heard about these companies from the beginning, because they have been talking about this existential risk from the beginning, that if you talk about how your technology is inevitable, all powerful, able to bring industries to its knees, that's also a way to talk about, the total addressable market being massive and, also deferring to these companies for how the technology should be controlled. So, David Sacks is very interested in unencumbered AI development and for the data center build out to continue and for, some of his colleagues who work in venture capital to be able to have the, liquidity event that would come from an IPO. I mean, he also talks about, his concerns about the U.S. staying dominant in this AI race with China. So it's the same familiar arguments we've heard from that sector for years.
1: Well, over the weekend, President Trump was at the Irish Open, and here's part of what he said.
9: We're leading China in AI. We're the most sophisticated country in the world. And frankly, I want to keep it that way, because whoever wins AI wins. And we can put guardrails, we can do this and that, but I think you have a lot of negative forces, and bringing it up, that shouldn't be bringing it up, and they're bringing up things that won't happen.
1: Now again, Anthropic CEO Dario Amodei was on Face the Nation this Sunday, and he called the competition between the U.S. and Chinese AI companies a challenging dilemma.
10: The more long-term thing would be working together to put a speed limit on the rate of AI progress. I think that's going to be very difficult. We shouldn't kid ourselves, because the incentives to pull ahead and the military advantage that you get from that are so large that the ability to check that the other side isn't cheating has to be ironclad. So I think that's going to be the work of years. And honestly, I don't know if it's possible.
1: Sayash, what cooperation would an effective solution require internationally and industry-wide?
11: I think within the industry and within the United States, basically making sure that AI companies have their incentives right. Their incentives are aligned with their agents not going out of control. The incentives are aligned with putting in the right organizational sort of governance things in place. I think that is the number one requirement here. And we've seen how this has played out in other industries before. We have some positive examples. For instance, over the course of decades, the aviation industry has built up a large number of organizational processes. And as a result, when you have an incident happen, when you have like an airplane crash, there is this entire months-long investigation. There is a lot of transparency into how this actually occurred. We actually have none of that for AI right now, and I think that is a starting point. On the international scale, though, I think the main question when it comes to this kind of great power competition, if you will, between the United States and China, in my view, is not one of just developing more powerful AI. It is one of how do we diffuse this AI across different productive industries in the economy. And I think this is one factor that has been overlooked both in President Trump's comments and in Dario Amodei's comments, because in some sense, the benefits from AI arise from its broad diffusion across society. It does not just arise from an AI company having a powerful AI system that it is building in-house. And when you look at it from this perspective, it starts to appear less like a race to building more powerful AI and more like a broad distributed challenge of how you get to this adoption to realize AI's true benefits. And in that sense, I think it becomes much less of a race in terms of the AI companies itself, and it becomes more of a race to how we can enable this kind of broad adoption across society.
1: Nate, I'd love to hear your thoughts as well.
8: You know, I would adjust President Trump's statement to whoever wins, AI wins. I think that in a race to make a super intelligent AI where nobody knows how to make it care about us, it doesn't matter who gets there first if the AI goes rogue and kills us all. That changes the incentive landscape. I think it's possible to cooperate here. I think it's possible to track heavy concentrations of these AI chips that are required to make the very advanced AIs. And I think that this starts to happen only once people have realized that the researchers here are very serious when they say that this poses a risk to the entirety of humanity.
1: We're talking to Nate Sorys, author of If Anyone Builds It, Everyone Dies, Sayash Kapoor, computer scientist and an incoming professor at UC Berkeley, and Natasha Tiku, tech culture reporter at The Washington Post. I'm Jen White. 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
12: One of the things I love about working with all of KCUR's reporters, producers, and the other people who bring you the news every day is how curious we all are. Our newsroom full of nerds want to understand why your property assessments went up, how we ended up a World Cup hub, and who's calling the shots behind all of that. And then we want to tell you all about it. My name is Madeline Fox, and I'm KCUR's interim news director. We tell the stories you're interested in about the place you call home.
3: And we do it thanks to the generosity of people like you who listen and say, yeah, I want to make sure that you have the tools you need to go out and act on that curiosity. Because it's one thing to be curious. It's another to have the knowledge, the skills, and the technology to present it. So, hey, that's why we're here. It's our fall membership drive. We're going to talk directly to you for a few minutes and get back to 1A. I'm Randy Mason. I'm joined here by Arzu Mali from the development team, who's keeping me on the straight and narrow by making sure that we're really talking about exactly what we need to, and that includes the phone number and the website. I'll let you give it this time.
4: That phone number is 816-235-5287. You can call that number. You can also text the word GIVE, G-I-V-E, to that number, Or you can go to the website, kcur.org, and make a donation that is meaningful and manageable to you. I am quoting Randy Mason using that term, so I don't want to get in trouble by, you know, taking his phrase. I wanted to quote my source on that one. But Maddie mentions curiosity, and I think that is what leads as far as why our news is so dependable and reliable and trustworthy, because we have a great team of reporters who are digging deep and asking the questions that need to be asked, because you want those answers. And that is why, you know, we have such loyal listeners, because they know they can trust KCUR for the information they need.
3: Well, and I would also add, they live here. They experience the same things you do. And that makes such a difference. It sounds like obvious, but a lot of news seems like it's filtered through national sources. It's generic. Well, the folks working here aren't satisfied with generic. They want to make it specific. They want to learn the things that, that logically you want to learn too, and bring you along on the journey. And they have the tools and the skills to do that. So I keep saying that. But that's special, and it's special enough, I hope, that you'll make that call.
4: Yeah, and making that call to 816-235-5287, also texting the word GIVE, G-I-V-E, to that number. Help support KCUR today. We are, you know, really at a time where newsrooms are shrinking, but KCUR's is not. KCUR has a great diverse newsroom that's covering local government. We're covering education, the arts. We're doing some investigative reporting. All that takes resources, and it takes you, our listeners, to help support that.
3: Well, we're in that matching fund opportunity zone. Here, I just made up another thing. Matching fund opportunity zone.
4: I'm gonna quote you on that one, too.
3: But it's true. Every dollar that you bring forth in a gift will be matched dollar for dollar.
4: Yes, it's $100,000. Matching Challenge Fund, made possible by a group of very generous supporters who don't even want credit for it. They just, you know, want to do something to support KCUR to help us out. And you can help us out by calling 816-235-5287.
3: It's a simple and practical thing to do, and it goes so far to help the station. 816-235-5287.
1: I'm Jen White. You're listening to 1A. We're talking to Nate Sorries, author of If Anyone Builds It, Everyone Dies, Sayash Kapoor, computer scientist and an incoming professor at UC Berkeley, and Natasha Tiku, tech culture reporter at The Washington Post. Now, on Truth Social on Monday, President Trump wrote, quote, "We already have tremendous criminal and regulatory power over these companies." I mean, Natasha, what have we seen from the U.S. government so far, both the White House and Congress, on mitigating AI risk?
0: Well, there has been, you know, a lot more momentum and a lot more political will to do something, you know, in the past couple weeks. I've heard from more people that they think that, you know, potential bipartisan legislation might pass even in a gridlocked Congress. So they have looked at things like transparency. They've looked at things like reporting mechanisms. In terms of what the U.S. has done so far, it's largely been voluntary, you know, self-regulation from these companies, which is, you know, something that I think we've seen has not put a meaningful curb on their power or their ability to operate unencumbered.
1: Now, Republican House Speaker Mike Johnson said he'll meet with AI executives as soon as this week, but he's still noncommittal on legislation before the midterms. But do you think the midterm outcomes, Natasha, could shape what comes next in the regulatory environment?
0: Yes, I think so. I think that, you know, people are watching the polling very carefully. We've already seen, you know, the vast majority of voters on both the left and the right say that they have these concerns. People are watching to see, you know, is existential risk going up in the concerns? Is it more about energy prices? Is this going to be a kitchen table issue? Would somebody actually vote on their concerns about AI as opposed to their concerns on affordability, you know, or basically economic concerns. So I think it could very well end up being a motivating force for before actually pushing legislation through.
1: I want to get back to this question of transparency briefly. We got this email from Gregory who says, the information we are getting is from the companies developing AI. How do we know that they're telling us everything? Sayash?
11: That's a great question. I mean, as of right now, we have few transparency proposals in place. There have been a couple of state laws that have been passed that require companies to report the details of certain catastrophic incidents. But beyond that, I think we are largely left in the dark. And so this is why I was positively surprised to see Dario Amedei's acquiescence to the proposal that they should have independent evaluators within their organizations. But still, I think this is just the first step. I think there's a lot more that we can do policy-wise and that we have done in other industries to require such transparency. For example, details of how these models are trained, what control mechanisms these companies have, what goes wrong if these control mechanisms are not followed, and so on. So I think it's important that we start this conversation, but it's also important that we continue to hold these companies accountable rather than just taking what they're doing voluntarily.
1: Nate, briefly, what do you think are the benefits of AI innovation, even as we're having this discussion about the risk the technology presents?
8: You know, if we can make these self-improving AIs, they get radically smarter, they can start inventing their own technology, then if we can figure out how to make them care about us, then, you know, there could be great benefits to health, to, you know, people in this industry talk about compressing 1,000 years of research into a year. And I think a lot of people say that we need to sort of choose between shutting the AI down because it poses this extinction threat or racing ahead because of these possible benefits. But it's actually not a dichotomy. You know, if something has a 10% chance of ending humanity, as these researchers say, I frankly think it's higher, but a lot of the researchers in these labs say at least a 10% chance it ends humanity, then the sane move is not to try and decide whether to gamble benefits at this huge risk of extinction. The sane move is to find some other way to make a version of the technology that does not carry that risk.
1: Well, we'll leave the conversation there for now, but we will continue it on another 1A show. We've been here with Nate Sorys, president of the Machine Intelligence Research Institute, Sayash Kapoor, incoming professor at UC Berkeley, and Natasha Tiku, tech culture reporter at The Washington Post. Tomorrow on 1A, we hear some moral guidance on AI from a Buddhist monk and a Catholic priest. They spoke with Nyla Budu for her podcast, Oh God, Now What? Today's producer was Avery Jessa Chapnick. This program comes to you from WAMU, part of American University in Washington, distributed by NPR. I'm Jen White. Thanks for listening. We'll talk again tomorrow. This is 1A.
13: What KCUR means to me is information. It is the pulse of our city. It's entertainment. Oh, goodness. KCUR is everything for me. I am Casey Sitz, a downtown resident of Kansas City, Missouri. 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
3: 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For those of you who would agree that KCUR means everything to you, this is a great opportunity to say, yeah, even at whatever level I can handle, I'm going to come forward. And the station welcomes that. We're going to talk some more here with RZ Umali from the development team about some of the specifics. But just know that this station thrives on people taking their interest and turning it into action. So that's what we're asking you to do. We've got some names to read. I want to get to those real quick just because I love this part of the job.
4: Yeah, it's great to see that people are listening to us and taking our suggestion to support KCUR, like Peg Workman in Overland Park, Kansas. Mark Schuster of Grandview, Missouri, he says he's a monthly donor because he listens to KCUR every day and he wants to support this station, even if he can't give very much. Well, any amount that you can give us, Mark, we really appreciate it. 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And they also want to support the many great programs that KCUR has. And I think that goes along with what Casey Sitz said, that, you know, everything. everything. 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
14: Blair Kirkhoff, sports writer for the Kansas City Star here. 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
15: Applications for U.S. citizenship have fallen dramatically. What do changes to the process mean for those going through naturalization? From WAMU and NPR in Washington, this is 1A. Hi, I'm Jen White. Today on 1A, what it takes to become a U.S. citizen. The Trump administration has implemented changes to the naturalization process, including higher fees and a harder civics test. And now, applications are down. According to the American Immigration Council, in the most recent quarter of this year, applications fell by nearly half compared with the same period last year. If you're going through naturalization, what has it been like for you? What questions do you have about the changes in our citizenship process? Email us at 1A@WAMU.org.
16: Live from NPR News in Washington, I'm Lakshmi Singh. Investors are predicting that the Federal Reserve will raise interest rates later today. NPR's Scott Horsley reports the central bank is trying to tamp down stubborn inflation.
17: Inflation has been above the Fed's 2% target for more than 5 years now. Price hikes accelerated during the spring and summer after the U.S. launched its war against Iran. Raising the Fed's benchmark interest rate won't do much to lower the price of gasoline or diesel fuel, which has surged to an all-time high, but it would signal that the central bank is serious about curbing inflation. Expectations for a rate hike jumped after a hawkish speech last month from Fed Chairman Kevin Warsh to an audience in Jackson Hole, Wyoming. Fed policymakers will also update their personal forecast today of where they think prices and interest rates will be going in the months and years ahead. Scott Horsley, NPR News, Washington.
16: Inflation, higher energy prices, U.S. military action in the Middle East are among the issues looming over the midterm elections less than 2 months away. NPR's Greg Myrie reports on new higher estimates on the cost of the Iran war.
14: One of them comes from the Congressional Budget Office and the other from the Pentagon's Inspector General. And both of these are independent, nonpartisan agencies. Both reports detail the extensive damage to U.S. bases and military equipment, like the U.S. naval base in Bahrain. And this is something the Pentagon has really not wanted to talk about. The Pentagon Inspector General said the Iranian strikes damaged and destroyed, quote, hundreds of buildings and structures at U.S. bases, and it listed eight countries in the region where this has happened.
16: NPR's Greg Myrie reporting. The Congressional Budget Office estimates that the Iran war has cost at least $38 billion. That estimate does not include extensive damage to U.S. military bases abroad. More musicians are dropping out of the tour with singer Ed Sheeran. NPR's Isabella Gomez Sarmiento has more.
18: The artists Aaron Rowe, Lucas Graham, and Phineas have all announced they will no longer perform as opening acts for Ed Sheeran's current stadium tour. The group Bioga, who has been touring with Sheeran as his backing band, also announced they will be leaving the tour. This after Macklemore was kicked off Sheeran's tour for a politicized performance that included shouting Free Palestine on stage. In a statement posted on social media, Sheeran writes that the decision to remove Macklemore was made by the tour promoters. The promoter cited pressure from venue owners. All of the supporting acts leaving the tour expressed support for free speech and for the Palestinian people. Isabella Gomez Sarmiento, NPR News.
16: U.S. stocks are trading higher this hour with the Dow up slightly at 52,111. 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Investigators from both the National Transportation Safety Board and the Federal Aviation Administration are expected to arrive on the scene of two separate crashes that claimed the lives of at least five people in Los Angeles yesterday. It all began when an SUV slammed into a city bus. Local authorities say at least two people died, six were injured. Then a news helicopter used by NBC and Telemundo went down as it was covering the collision. Local officials say a reporter and a pilot were killed, as well as a third person on the ground. The cause of the helicopter crash is unknown. A new analysis shows 21 million women in the U.S. seeking low-cost birth control live in a county with limited access. Here's NPR's Selena Simmons-Duffin.
19: The new analysis comes from two reproductive health organizations, the Guttmacher Institute, which specializes in research, and Power to Decide, which does public education and advocacy. Together, they created interactive maps that show county by county the number of brick-and-mortar clinics that offer no and low-cost birth control, and the number of low-income women who self-identify in surveys as needing those services. Rachel Fay is with Power to Decide.
20: These maps are an attempt to visualize and to drive home the point that it is not actually a reality that everyone can just get access to contraception.
19: She plans to use the maps to advocate for more funding for family planning across the country. Selena Simmons-Duffin, NPR News, Washington.
16: This is NPR.
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0: 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Today on All Things Considered, in Florida, a tiny insect spreads a type of bacteria that has killed off much of the state's citrus trees. Now, gene editing technology could help save the day. We'll learn more about it on All Things Considered from 3 to 6 on KCUR. 11:19 this morning. Partly sunny skies now here on the plaza. I have a window. It's so great. 91 degrees expected for this afternoon. Looking at a low of 74 projected for this evening. 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
4: This is 1A. I'm Jen White. We're discussing how the Trump administration has changed the citizenship process. We're here with Stuart Anderson. He's the executive director of the National Foundation for American Policy. He's also the former head of policy and counselor to the commissioner at U.S. Immigration and Naturalization Service. That was from 2001 to 2003 under the Bush administration. Also with us, Nazanin Ash, the CEO and co-founder of Welcome.us. That's an organization that mobilizes American volunteers to help resettle immigrant newcomers. And Jessica Vaughn, the Director of Policy Studies at the Center for Immigration Studies. That's a conservative think tank. We also want to hear from you. If you're going through naturalization, what has that experience been like? What questions do you have about changes in our process? Email us at 1a@wamu.org. We were talking about changes to the civics test, Nazanin. In addition to there being additional questions, there's over 120 now. What else has changed?
5: Well, the test used to be multiple choice, and it is no longer multiple choice. So you're asking folks to answer questions. And I agree with Jessica that the process should be rigorous. And as I mentioned, it always has been. But you're asking folks to answer questions about history and civics and law that, like the rest of us, they didn't learn in school about a country that they didn't grow up in. You're asking them to do it in a language that's not their own, right? English is a second language. And you're asking them to do it under the circumstances that are among the most stressful in their lives, right? You're in front of a U.S. immigration officer. It can feel like your whole life is on the line. It's your opportunity for citizenship. So it is a pretty difficult process. Immigration officer, it can feel like your whole life is on the line. It's your

0: There's a tiny insect in Florida that spreads a bacteria that's killed off much of the state's citrus trees.
1: We had some of the best looking groves around, and then all the time and effort we had spent, you just see it just diminish right before you.
0: There has been no cure, but now there's hope that gene editing technology could help save the day. I'm Juana Summers. 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
6: It's Here and Now. When we last caught up with then 30-year-old Jesse Appel, a Mandarin-fluent, rising, and rare American comic in China, he was stuck at home in Newton, Massachusetts, because COVID had exploded in Wuhan. It was February 2020. It would be a month before the U.S. was also shut down. So, desperate to help his Chinese friends, Jesse held a fundraiser at his old high school, Newton North, showing videos of Wuhan doctors weeping with dying COVID patients. That brought his audience to tears. And then on the count of three, he recorded their message to Wuhan.
7: 1, 2, 3, Wuhan, 加油!
6: Wuhan, stay strong. The rest of the night, laughter. Jesse studied Mandarin in this school. Then at college at nearby Brandeis, he took a six-month language immersion course in Beijing, then won a Fulbright scholarship to stay in China and study a form of Chinese comedy. It's called xiangxiang. He was a rising star when stand-up comedy hit the country, becoming one of the stars of the Chinese version of Saturday Night Live. His work passed a 500 million views on international sites. But COVID made it tough to live back in China for lengths of time, so he launched a popular online China tea shop from the U.S., as one does. His new memoir is This Was Funnier in China, an American comedian's cross-cultural journey. And Jesse Appel, welcome back.
8: It's great to be here. Thanks so much.
6: You write, you still sort of can't answer why China, but you sort of do answer that. You say everything felt like it had been done already in the U.S., whereas in China, there were brand new shiny trains and theaters just waiting for new cultural ideas and creators. So exciting. But how humbling as well, because letters in Mandarin are also notes. Can you give us an example of that, how you might have said something that didn't mean what you thought it meant?
8: Yeah, I'd been in China, I think, like 2 months, and I wanted to go to Sichuan to see the pandas. And the word for panda is xiongmao, and the word for chest hair is xiongmao. So I called the travel agency, and I was like, I would like to see the chest hair. And this poor woman is like, sir, we don't have that. I'm like, oh, I think you do. It's kind of famous. Like, you know, like, and then something like switched, and then you're like, oh, thank God the tone's there. Otherwise, I would not be able to understand what they're saying.
6: So that's China, but answering why comedy is easier. In eighth grade, you made a rap album in the voice of Julia Child.
8: Julia raps! Oh, it's on the radio. It's on NPR. This is the biggest promo that Julia Raps has ever had. And it's
6: of Julia Child.
8: Julia raps! Oh, it's on the radio. It's on NPR.

0: He's one of the most successful singer-songwriters of all time. Ed Sheeran sold more than 120 million records and toured the world over. Australia, India, Japan, his home nation Britain, and is currently performing in North America. But it is politics in the Middle East which have derailed his current tour, raising a bigger question about whether the pop star should be more political. Well, it all began when the rapper Macklemore appeared on stage ahead of Sheeran at the MetLife Stadium in New Jersey 12 days ago. He shared a clip of it on his social media.
1: One of the reasons why I wanted to come on this tour was because I wanted to stand up here on stages and stadiums across America and say two words that are very near and dear to my heart: free Palestine.
0: Well, those comments from Macklemore led to a petition from the Israeli-American Council demanding his removal from the tour. Well, Dorian Linsky is a British cultural historian and journalist, and Billy Bragg's a singer, songwriter, and activist. My colleague Regina Vaidyanathan asked Billy Bragg what he makes of this all.
2: Well, I think it's been a terrible own goal for the owner of the stadium. I initially decided that Macklemore wouldn't come and play in his stadium, because instead of Macklemore saying free Palestine to maybe 20,000 people in the stadium, he's now said it to the entire world and he's created this huge debate. So in that sense, I think it's been terribly self-defeating. But on another level, it's great to see young artists standing up in solidarity with Macklemore, because I think ultimately, you know, culture has to reflect the way that the world is, and that's what Macklemore was trying to do, what we all try to do, and I don't think he should be punished for that.
3: Dorian, in Ed Sheeran's statement, he says he's appalled by the conflict between Israel and Palestine, and he says the suffering and pain caused on both sides is a human tragedy. But on the other hand, he then continues by saying, there is a reason I do not use my professional platform for politics. What did you make of his statement and the message that he's sending out?
4: I think that he is trying to maintain a relatively apolitical a neutral position. And that's fine. I think that's probably why we notice protest songs. We notice political musicians, because that's not everybody. Here, he's got himself into this situation where, you know, he has booked, basically everybody who booked on his tour has sort of pro-Palestine sympathies. And yet, for whatever reason, that did not seem to sort of occur to him what might happen. It's almost somebody with a mindset from perhaps a different era collided with this reality.
3: What do you make of that, Billy? Because, of course, it does call into a wider question about the pressures artists face about how much they do get political or not. And someone who gets very political.
2: Yeah, I think you have to ask yourself about Ed Sheeran's motives. I mean, he can't have not known that Macklemore was going to say free Palestine on his tour. And I think by putting Macklemore on the bill, he was hoping to get a bit of the kudos that goes with edgy music without actually committing to it himself. And it's blown up in his face in the worst way.
3: Dorian, do you think it's blown up? And who do you think is going to come out better from all of this, Ed Sheeran or Macklemore and the other artists?
4: Ed Sheeran, who I've interviewed and who I liked as a person, is obviously coming out of this very badly. You know, I do think that obviously if we don't know all the details of what it would have meant to stand up to Kraft, what that means to the tour, other alternative venues available, what were the costs of that? But I mean, undoubtedly, what it was happened is that everybody else on the bill has taken a stand for free speech. And, you know, and let's say that Macklemore said nothing out of line here. It was a very simple free Palestine message. And Sheeran has ended up in this position where he seems that he does not support free speech and that he does not support the Palestinian cause, which, you know, I don't know whether that's entirely fair, but it's pretty much a disaster for him.
3: And Billy, do you have some sympathy for Ed Sheeran? Because in a way, he was almost forced into this decision. He had no choice, he might argue.
2: I mean, yeah, he has been forced into this decision, but I think he may be been blindsided by the other acts on the bill. With all due respect to Macklemore, he's a big artist, but these guys, you know, this was a really big opportunity for them, a big, big platform for them. To tour America in stadiums, opening for an artist as big as Sheeran. But the fact that they've taken a stand, I hope, will be inspirational to other young artists.
3: mean, do you think, Billy, it could actually cost them in terms of their careers? Because, of course, getting on the lineup with Ed Sheeran can be career-changing, can't it?
2: Of course it can, it can. But my experience over the years has been, for those of us who do want to talk about issues, there is always going to be people who are interested in that or connect with it. They might be in a minority, but they're still out there. And if you can find that audience, then they will sustain your career, whether you're playing with Ed Sheeran or not.
3: I mean, Dorian, what do you think about all of this? I mean, in particular, this is, of course, relating to the Israel-Gaza war, which we've seen other incidents, for example, in Glastonbury, where there have been a debate around free speech and what you can say on the conflict.
4: I think that's why this does seem so shocking. If you look at what Macklemore said, there was nothing outrageous in that. And I think what Kraft, the stadium owner, has misjudged, and what I think a lot of people are misjudging, is just how the sort of public mood has changed because of what has happened to Gaza.
3: And Billy, I mean, all of this sort of in some ways came about after the Israeli-American Council launched a petition demanding that Macklemore was removed from the tour. As an artist yourself, I mean, I'm sure you faced pressures from different groups in terms of being able to raise a political point.
2: You do get pressure. Yeah, you do get people. I mean, sometimes it's as banal as people saying that you shouldn't mix politics and music. You know, I had some arguments with Pete Waterson, Kylie Minogue's producer in the 1980s, who didn't think pop should be political. But really, you know, particularly in the 20th century, pop music was the only social medium that young people had. And as such, it had to reflect everything that was going on in the world. I mean, it's not so much that now, but I think this issue shows that pop music does still have teeth and it still can cause outrage.
3: Can I ask you both what you think the audience will make of all of this, the people who will be turning up to Ed Sheeran's shows?
4: I mean, just fan bases. When you're that big, fan bases are so large, you know, like when U2 tour and Bono will make a particular statement against, you know, very critical of, you know, the American government or whatever. And people are absolutely fuming in the audience. And then he stops saying that, and then he goes into another song, and then they kind of go, oh, well, we're back to this now. It would be interesting to see how the tour unfolds, because it's a bit, suddenly it's kind of like a cursed tour, you know, and the scrutiny on anything he says or any protests in the audience is going to be enormous.
0: That was Dorian Lynskey. And before that, you heard from Billy Bragg talking to Regina Vaidyanathan. And that's it for this edition of NewsHour from me and the rest of the team. Thanks so much for listening. Until the next time. Bye-bye.
5: 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I'm Laurie Arber. Good afternoon. It's 2:59 with All Things Considered starting next. Just ahead in the KCUR News Update, Kansas City spent millions of dollars on affordable housing this summer. We'll hear more about that and other stories with KCUR's Nomeen Ujiadeen at 3:04.
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8: Plain fact is that inflation is too high and has been for too long.
9: The Federal Reserve is raising interest rates for the first time in years. What does that mean for your wallet?
10: Today is Wednesday, September 16th, and this is All Things Considered from NPR News.
9: I'm Mary Louise Kelly.
10: And I'm Juana Summers. Ahead of the midterms, many candidates are embracing a new campaign strategy, AI-generated political ads.
11: AI is kind of facilitating the next version of the political cartoon.
9: Also, Russia is believed to be holding thousands of Ukrainians as prisoners of war.
10: It's also targeting the families of those prisoners with coordinated campaigns.
12: Our main three advices, very short but very strict, are don't believe, don't ask anything, and don't be afraid.
9: And remembering the life of author Annie Dillard.
10: First News.
13: Live from NPR News, I'm Lakshmi Singh. The cost of borrowing is going up. At the end of today's meeting, the Federal Reserve said it was raising its benchmark interest rate 0.25 percentage point. his first time in more than 3 years at the Fed's hiked rates. Fed Chair Kevin Warsh defended the central bank's strategy for bringing down inflation despite President Trump's repeated calls to reduce interest rates.
14: Economic activity is expanding at a solid pace. While uncertainty remains elevated, owing in part to geopolitical developments, domestic spending has been resilient.
13: This at a time when national polls show low public approval ratings for President Trump's handling of the economy, rising energy prices, and the U.S. war with Iran. This also comes on the heels of Trump's latest legal setback to restrict mail-in voting in this year's midterm elections. Trump is visiting North Carolina today to support a Republican Senate candidate. More from NPR's Tamara Keith.
5: Polls have consistently shown Michael Whatley, the Republican nominee for U.S. Senate in North Carolina, trailing the state's former governor, Roy Cooper, a Democrat. Whatley was chairman of the Republican National Committee in 2024, and Trump partially credits him with his win that year. Democrats haven't won a U.S. Senate seat or presidential contest in North Carolina since 2008. But Republicans are now playing defense in a state Trump won by 3 points just 2 years ago. The theory is that Trump, though broadly unpopular, can excite the Republican base, specifically those who otherwise might sit out the midterms. Tamara Keith, NPR News.
13: A federal judge has ruled that a New York man who wrote a critical email to the former head of ICE cannot be threatened with prosecution. NPR's Jude Jaffe Block reports.
15: NPR previously reported how in June, ICE agents tried to track down Rochester resident David Strever at his home, an airport, and a hotel. The reason? The agents were trying to confront him about a scathing email he sent the former head of ICE. They left him a warning notice that said his email may have violated the law and told him to stop. He sued, arguing the federal agents had violated his First Amendment rights and caused him to censor his speech. A federal judge in Washington, D.C. barred the government from acting on the warning notice or continuing to threaten Strever over the email while the case continues. Jude Jaffe Block, NPR News.
13: White House Chief of Staff Susie Wiles says she is cancer-free. The 69-year-old disclosed in mid-March that she'd been diagnosed with breast cancer. Today, Wiles wrote on X she had a medical appointment at the Mayo Clinic this week, and her pathology results came back clear. U.S. stocks have ended the day sharply lower. The Dow closed down 779 points, or 1.5%. It's NPR News.
6: And this is KCUR 89.3. I'm Nomi Ujiadeen. Kansas City officials allocated $16 million to affordable housing projects this summer. One, called the Family Lodge, received more than $800,000 to provide short-term housing for families experiencing homelessness. Stephanie Boyer is CEO of nonprofit Restart, which operates the Family Lodge. She says the project involved repurposing a vacant hotel in Midtown.
16: We were trying to find a property that would allow us to expand our family program so we could serve more families at a time.
6: Kansas City voters approved a $100 million bond in August to replenish the trust fund, which would have run out of money next year. It will allow the city to disperse about $20 million each year to support affordable housing. This winter's El Niño weather pattern may be the strongest on record. Experts say it's because of historically high ocean temperatures. Harvest Public Media's Emma George Griffin reports this means higher temperatures in parts of the Midwest.
17: Scientists are calling it a super El Niño. Trent Ford is the state climatologist for Illinois. He says states in the region could see average temperatures up to 4 degrees hotter.
18: 1 to 4 degrees doesn't seem like a lot, but when we're averaging a lot of time, and especially when that's the entire seasonal average, that does really paint a pretty strong picture of a response for milder winters.
17: This does not eliminate chances of snowstorms, but according to Ford, snow may not stick around for long. I'm Emma George Griffin, Harvest Public Media.
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5: 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I'm Lori Arbor. It is 3:06. Good afternoon. 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
10: This is All Things Considered from NPR News. I'm Juana Summers.
9: And I'm Mary Louise Kelly. The cost of borrowing money is going up. The Federal Reserve voted today to raise its benchmark interest rate for the first time in 3 years. Board Chairman Kevin Warsh said at today's press conference they are raising rates to tamp down on more than 5 years of inflation.
14: The plain fact is that inflation is too high and has been for too long.
9: So what does this mean for your wallet? Here to break it down are NPR personal finance reporter Stephen Bissaha and NPR senior national political correspondent Mara Liasson. Hi, you two.
20: Hello. Hi there.
9: Hi. So a rate hike, it's a quarter percentage point. That does not sound like a huge amount. Stephen, kick us off. What will this mean for all of us, for consumers?
21: Yeah, near term, it means the cost of borrowing is about to get a little more expensive. That includes mortgages, which they're not directly connected to interest rates, but they are influenced by them. Your standard mortgage has been climbing close to 7%, and this could push us past that point sooner rather than later. The more direct connection is with your credit card. So any new debt you put on that credit card, you'll likely have to pay more in interest on that debt. And any current debt that you already have, you'll have to pay more interest on that too.
9: More interest. How much more?
21: Honestly, it's not a lot more. I was talking with one of the finance experts at LendingTree about this and was told, you know, today's rate hike is not going to rock anyone's financial world. Like, by their math, if you have about $7,000 in credit card debt, this rate hike will mean paying only a few bucks more each month. Mm. Remember that the Fed today, they only raised interest rates by a quarter of a percentage point. They also projected another similar rate hike this year, though that depends on how the economy's looking. These are all fairly modest moves, and on their own, it shouldn't cause much harm to people's finances.
9: Mara, fairly modest moves, Stephen just said, but politically, high costs are not fairly modest at all.
20: No, they are the number one issue for voters. Voters tell us in every poll and every focus group that the cost of living is their number one concern. You can't eat GDP. And for a very long time, we had this long, stable period of low interest rates and low inflation, but not recently. And the economy and voters' fears for their futures, for their kids' futures, are having a real impact on how they're thinking. We know from the past that inflation defeats presidents, defeats incumbents. That's why President Trump has been asking the Fed to cut rates for a year. That's obviously not what happened today.
9: No, indeed not. Stephen, just to make the basic point, prices are high. They've been high. Consumers are stressed out and have been stressed out about high costs. How does raising interest rates, something that, as you just explained, would actually make quite a few things more expensive, fit in?
21: Yeah, it does seem counterintuitive, right? You know, the Fed's ultimate goal here is reining in inflation, and this is going to raise some costs for consumers, even if it is pretty modest. The thing is, though, even with how stressed consumers are about costs right now, they are still spending. Like this morning, we got retail sales numbers for August, and they grew at 1.2% from a month earlier. So consumer spending not slowing down. And neither is commercial spending, especially, you know, with the AI boom leading to this like data center construction wave across the country. So raising interest rates, it is about just tapping the brakes on the economy, ideally to raise borrowing costs, not enough to like tank that spending, but just slow it down a little bit. So from the Fed's perspective, this is a little short term pain, some like maybe light whiplash from tapping those brakes. And it is worth it if it means lessening the pain from inflation in the long term.
20: Well, the long term is not what politicians in Washington are thinking about right now. Yeah. Short term pain is what they're worried about. And the Republicans' ability to hold on to control in Washington is based on near term impressions. And people in our swing voter focus groups do not see the difference between $4 gas and a nearly 7% mortgage or a more expensive car loan. High costs are high costs. And voters say it's changing their lives. They can't do the things or buy the things they used to. They say they're not poor, they're broke. They can't go on vacation, or they dipped into to their 401k, and they can't afford the things that made up their middle-class lifestyle. And that is a very big deal politically when the middle class feels they can't hang on.
1: Well, speaking of things that the president and other Republicans are worried about, President Trump, he's been calling for lower interest rates. He handpicked Kevin Warsh to be his Fed Reserve chair and gave him a pretty clear marching order, like, I would like to see interest rates go down. That's the opposite of what just happened.
20: Yep. Warsh did not do what Trump wanted him to do. And just a couple of days ago, Trump said the U.S. should be paying, quote, the lowest interest rates in the world. He's also threatened to cut off big chunks of U.S. trade if rates aren't cut. But it looks like his threats backfired.
21: Yeah, I mean, if you're Kevin Warsh, the Fed had this real magnifying glass on it that, like, markets, they were watching to see if the Fed was actually independent from political interference, because we've seen other central banks in other countries, when they lose that independence, when they just respond to political pressure, that can have serious consequences when it comes to inflation and really hurt an economy.
1: Stephen, more rate hikes on the horizon?
21: Yeah, the Fed has signaled that they expect another rate hike before the end of the year. So it's not like we're expecting a spree of rate hikes, but we are certainly not going to see rates go down like President Trump wants, at least not for a while. And this means consumers will likely continue to feel squeezed this year by both the cost of borrowing along with the cost of just about everything else.
1: NPR's Stephen Bissaha and Mara Liasson, thank you both.
21: Thank you.
20: Thank you.
2: I don't really have any interest in algorithm-based news or so-called art. 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My name is Andrew Fullerton. I'm a very proud supporter of KCUR because of that. 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And here's how.
22: 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You can go to kcur.org or call or text GIVE to 816-235-5287. Good afternoon, all. I'm Steve Kraske. I'm host of KCUR's Up to Date, heard here at 9 o'clock each weekday morning. I'm joined by my friend Suzanne Hogan. She's managing producer of KCUR Studios. You can hear her voice on A People's History of Kansas City. Suzanne, good to have you here.
23: Welcome back. I'm thrilled to be here. I'm thrilled to invite people listening right now to become a member of KCUR, be a part of making shows like Up to Date and A People's History of Kansas City happen. You can do that by calling 816-235-5287. These membership drives are really important, and it's a time where we come to you and ask you to, you know, show us that you value programs like Up to Date, A People's History of Kansas City, all the things that you've come to rely on from KCUR.
22: You know, I think relying on is a key phrase there because, you know, we're always here. We're here 7 days a week, 365 days a year, and the content, that's the commitment we make to everybody here that we're going to be here for you whenever you need us to keep up with the news and what's happening in your community. You can't get there. Can't get that anywhere else. And I think that's really, really important. 816-235-5287. Not a bad thing. We're always here, Suzanne.
23: Yeah. And one of the things we just heard, it's, you know, we live here, you know, like this is my community. I know you are out and about hearing about issues and hearing from real people, things that are happening in your neighborhood, things that you're confused about. And what KCUR does is it takes the things that we're hearing from our community and helps you make sense of it. And everything from our early morning early bird tells you what you could expect in the news day to day. You rely on information from KCUR, and it speaks to you because this is your community resource for knowing what's happening. But it's a two-way street. We need you to show us that you support it. And really, that is giving in any amount that you can, you know, a dollar a day, $10, anything would help. 816-235-5287.
22: And you know, if you give just $150 a year or $12.50 a month, just a couple of cups of coffee, you will get the Tervis KCUR Thermal Tumbler. Suzanne, this isn't just any tumbler. It's a Tervis, don't you know? It's dishwasher and freezer safe. What more could you possibly want out of a tumbler than that?
23: I love your passion for this tumbler. I mean, it is a pretty slick looking tumbler. So it's kind of cool. It's like you basically get a prize for supporting something that you love. I mean, I don't know. It seems like a win-win for only $12.50 a month. 816-235 5287. You get the Tervis tumbler. That's not a...
22: Tervis thermal tumbler, three T's in a row, the TTT. It's got scenes of Kansas City on it. It's got a big KCUR heart on it. What more could you possibly want? 816-235-5287. Suzanne, we've got some good folks to thank who have been so generous and taking time to call in this afternoon.
23: Yeah, Jeff and Leslie Reisberg of Overland Park, Amy and Vance Chambers from Independence. We'd love to thank you next. Call 816-235-5287. You know, these membership drives are super important to making sure that KCUR stays strong well into the future. We rely 100% now on you, our communities. So when we come here asking you to say, hey, can you throw in a little bit to help? That really does go a long way. And this would be a great time to do that because we also have a match dollar for dollar up to $100,000 this week during this membership drive. So if you've been on the fence, you listen and you're like, I don't know if they're talking to me. No, we are talking to you. Give us a call, 816-235 5287.
22: A dollar for dollar match up to $100,000 thanks to a very generous group of KCUR supporters. We appreciate that so much. 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Now more than ever, she writes, I value local and independent reporting and rely on it to remain an informed citizen and voter. Thanks to Caroline. Deborah King from Independence also called in. Suzanne, you read what she said because I'm too embarrassed to read it.
23: It says, so appreciative of Steve Kraske and KCUR's up to date. I don't know if you know this, Steve, but you've got kind of a fan club out there. Kansas City loves you and loves up to date and loves all the information that you bring to their ears every single day. 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
0: Today on The Daily, with fewer than 50 days until the midterm elections, a major new poll from The Times suggests that Democrats have a real shot at winning control of both chambers of Congress. And yet, serious obstacles remain in the Democrats' way. I'm Mike Barbaro. That's Today on The Daily from The New York Times.
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1: This is All Things Considered from NPR News. I'm Mary Louise Kelly.
27: And I'm Juana Summers. An ectopic pregnancy is a condition where the fertilized egg implants and grows outside the uterus, most often in the fallopian tube, but sometimes elsewhere in the abdomen. This is a medical emergency that requires intervention. The fertilized egg can't become a viable pregnancy and can cause life-threatening bleeding. A new ProPublica investigation finds that deaths from ectopic pregnancies nearly doubled between 2020 and 2025 when compared with the 6 years before. And those numbers, they're much higher in states that have enacted abortion bans. ProPublica data reporter Andrea Suazo joins me now. Welcome.
8: Thank you so much for having me.
27: So if you could just start by telling us, what is it that makes an ectopic pregnancy dangerous, and what is the typical treatment?
8: When an ectopic pregnancy implants in a location outside of the uterus, or in rare cases, you know, in a C-section scar within the uterus, the real risk is that it is going to get big enough to rupture whatever organ or wherever it is implanted, and it causes catastrophic bleeding, which can lead very quickly to death.
27: When you took a look at this data and saw that deaths had jumped up from about 100 to nearly 200 deaths in recent years, what kind of questions did that raise for you?
8: I want to be clear that ectopic pregnancy is rare. The most recent estimates, which are a couple decades old, put it at about somewhere between 1 and 2% of pregnancies. What experts we talked to weren't sure of is, has that incidence rate risen in recent years? And that is something that we don't know, that folks we talked to didn't know, that a lot of people said more research is needed.
27: Yeah.
8: But when you see a doubling of death rates, and to be clear, this is happening nationally, the rise is steeper in states that implemented an abortion ban after the Dobbs decision. And if you're seeing an increase in deaths, that also potentially means there are a lot of bad outcomes that don't end in death.
27: Perhaps the biggest change to maternal health care in recent years is that the Supreme Court overturned Roe v. Wade in 2022, but many abortion bans, they actually do have exceptions for ectopic pregnancies, and yet you still see a steeper increase in states with bans. What's going on there?
8: Well, one thing that I think is important to note is that broadly, the states that have implemented strict abortion bans have for a long time had worse maternal outcomes than states that did not implement a ban. They may not have expanded Medicaid access. There may be fewer resources for pregnant women for postpartum care. However, what we saw in kind of combing through some lawsuits where women who had ectopic pregnancies are alleging delays in care, and just in talking to doctors, is that even if a state exempts ectopic pregnancy care from its abortion ban, there is that gray area before you can definitively see an ectopic pregnancy on an ultrasound. Doctors that we talked to feared that women are just being told to come back and come back and come back until something has gone wrong, or in the best case scenario, until they can locate that pregnancy and intervene. I think one of the other things that comes up here is ectopic pregnancies are typically going to cause complications before you get in for your first prenatal visit at your OBGYN's office.
27: Right.
8: That's usually around 10 weeks. And if you're experiencing pregnancy complications before that, generally you are going to go to the emergency department. And so emergency medical doctors may not be as aware of what they can and can't do within the confines of an abortion law. And they may just have less experience dealing right. with reproductive health issues.
27: Andrea, when you and your colleagues spoke with doctors and maternal health experts and present them with this data, to what degree do they see abortion restrictions as a significant factor in this increase?
8: I think it's very complicated to unpack that question, but there are potentially a lot of other things that are going into either the rate at which women are getting ectopic pregnancies. There are some risk factors, recent rises like an increase in sexually transmitted infections that occurred during the pandemic that could have led to increases in sort of fallopian tube scarring, which could increase the rate of ectopic pregnancies. And so experts broadly said we should study this, but it is really, really hard to unpack all of the possible variables. You know, death certificate data comes at the very end of each of these stories of a woman who didn't get care in time.
27: We've been speaking with Andrea Suazo of ProPublica. Her piece, Reported with Agnel Philip, is online now. Thanks so much for sharing your reporting.
8: Thank you so much for having me.
1: Writer Annie Dillard died Tuesday in South Wellfleet, Massachusetts. She was 81. Her work was characterized by spare prose and a deep connection to nature. Her book, Pilgrim at Tinker Creek, won the Pulitzer Prize for Nonfiction in 1975. Atelka Lahoski reports and a deep connection to nature. Her book, Pilgrim at Tinker Creek, won the Pulitzer

0: remember their vacation. They'll only remember what photographs they took.
1: Dillard's naturalism was always wrapped up with a determination to pare away everything extraneous in her work. One of her best-known titles, The Writing Life, was only a little over 100 pages long. She did not talk about the simple life. She talked about how complex life becomes once you eliminate distractions and pay attention to what's left. As she said on WHYY's Fresh Air in 1992. At the time, she'd just published her first novel, The Living, about settlers in the Pacific Northwest.
2: Essentially, in some ways, I lived the life of a settler for parts of 4 or 5 years on an island in Puget Sound because we had not only no electricity, which is nothing, and no running water, which also proves to be nothing. I thought this would be terribly difficult, but in fact, you spend much less time on fussing in life than you do when you have those things.
1: In her celebrated book, Pilgrim at Tinker Creek, Dillard told of a year spent living simply in Virginia's Roanoke Valley, observing the lives and deaths of the creatures there. The book drew comparisons with Thoreau's Walden. When it won the Pulitzer, Dillard told Terry Gross, she had to ward off even more of the fussing she hated.
2: The press called me, I guess, and said, "What are you doing right now as you hear that you have won the Pulitzer Prize?" And I said, "I'm washing spinach." And they said, "Don't you know that this means you need never wash spinach again?" And I thought and probably said, "Sure I do. I don't like sand in my spinach." And I've been washing spinach ever since, and I think about it ever since.
1: Dillard taught generations of would-be writers the importance of trimming away excess. And yet, she did not see writing as a miserly practice, but as a chance to think and feel lavishly.
0: That's what writing's about. Don't save something good for a later place. If you spend it, it will fill up from behind, as it were, like a well. Empty it. You'll be okay.
1: Annie Dillard kept emptying her own cup with more than a dozen books of fiction, prose, and poetry. But even as she awed and inspired readers and writers, she went on cleaning her own spinach. For NPR News, I'm Atalka Lahosky.
3: I'm Lisa Rodriguez, and I am Director of Journalism at KCUR. 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But in a moment like this, that support means something more. It's not just the ability to go about our jobs. It is the validation that the work that we're doing is important and it is making an impact.
4: We hope it is making an impact. 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Good afternoon. I'm Steve Kraske, host of KCUR's Up to Date. I'm with Suzanne Hogan, managing producer of KCUR Studios, and you hear her often on A People's History of Kansas City. She is a host and a voice for that podcast, and they just did a whole big event. Lots of people came, and it featured Bomb Pop, Suzanne.
5: Yeah. So I don't know if you heard, or I don't know if y'all knew this, but the Bomb Pop is a Kansas City invention.
4: Who knew?
5: So I'm from Kansas City, born and raised. You know, I live here. You would think, as a Bomb Pop lover, I would know something like this.
4: How did you find that out?
5: Well, you know, it was our producer and other fellow host, Mackenzie Martin, who brought this to my attention, and we thought this would be a fun thing to do a podcast about. And, you know, it's a great example of the types of stories you also hear on KCUR. Sure, there's hard-hitting news, but then there's also room for the fun and the opportunity to explore history and the people working behind the scenes to bring you things that you love. And with the story of the Bomb Pop, we did this great episode, and then we got to do an event around it. And there's just all these things we're trying to do as a station to make content that's fun, exciting, relevant, makes you think differently or about your own community in a curious way. And so the Bomb Pop is kind of a great testament to some of the best stuff I think that KCUR is capable of.
4: We try to appeal to both sides of your brain, left brain, right brain, the bomb pop, part of your brain, the whole thing. 816-235-5287. What a great time to call and a great time to give. Every gift this week is going to be matched dollar for dollar up to $100,000. That's due to the generous support of several KCUR supporters. So

0: Well, up to $100,000, it's a great time to double the impact of your gift. Again, 816-235-5287. We have any number of folks who have called in. We should be thanking Suzanne.
1: Yeah, I'd love to give a shout-out to David Niedermeyer.
0: Niedermeyer.
1: Niedermeyer, my bad. Okay, Kansas City. Lindsay Larson from Shawnee. They say, keep up the great work. And Dennis Hobb. You know, we would love to thank you next. Call 816-235-5287. 5287. You can also just go online, kcur.org. That's a really easy way to give. 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
0: And you are the public in public radio, as Suzanne just said. We opened this segment with a little sermon from Lisa Rodriguez, our director of journalism here. She'll be on the program tomorrow morning talking about the state of KCUR along with our general manager, Sarah Morris. We've been through a lot the last few years. Mm-hmm. We're in new digs now. We're separating from the university. We've lost federal funding. We're going to have those folks in to talk about the state of the station tomorrow morning. We hope it's an enlightening conversation for folks as they begin to understand exactly what we've been up against the last few months.
1: Well, and I think I've been hearing a lot from the community. People have been asking me, you know, how are you guys doing with the move? How's it been going? And I want people to know that KCUR is resilient, you know, up to date, kept programming during all of that. Steve, you showed up and we're broadcasting out of a basement bunker, and now here we are in this new office, and our commitment to you is going to stay strong no matter where we are, and we need you to stay strong well into the future. If you appreciate Steve Kraske on Up to Date, call 816-235-5287 right now.
2: 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It is 334, 89 degrees in KC, 88 in Shawnee. 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On the way, as home births in Missouri and Kansas increase, influencers on social media have popularized free birth, which is when a person chooses to have a baby without a medical professional. 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We'll hear more about that story in 16 minutes. 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
4: 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I'm Juana Summers.
5: And I'm Mary Louise Kelly. Texas Republican Senate candidate Ken Paxton just released a new ad. It features an AI-generated version of his Democratic opponent, James Tallarico, supposedly reading the Bible.
6: God so loved the world that he gave us his only son, who is a radical feminist and never asked people to worship him.
5: Okay, to be clear, that was not the real voice of Tallarico. The real Tallarico is accusing Paxton of trying to deceive voters. Deception or not, AI political advertising is on the rise this fall, and not just in big political races. NPR's Jeff Brumfield has more on the rise of AI ads across America.
7: Jessica Bickler is running for North Carolina State Senate this fall. The district she's campaigning in and around Wilmington, is deep purple, and she knew it was going to be a tough fight.
8: I feel like I kind of hardened myself to be ready for some teasing and things like that, but the AI kind of took me aback.
9: Some liberals lean to the left. Some stretch all the way to woke. But yoga instructor Jessica Bickler, she's totally bonkers.
7: Bickler owns a yoga studio. She's running as a Democrat. The ad shows an AI-generated Bickler contorting her body into bizarre shapes while making claims about her stances on policing and healthcare.
9: She's just bonkers.
8: It was my face. It's my body moving around. It's not anything that I had ever consented to or participated in creating.
7: It was funded by the campaign of the Republican incumbent, State Senator Mike Lee. New data shows AI political advertisements like these are popping up all over the country.
10: It's getting way more common.
7: Michael Franz co-directs the Wesleyan Media Project, which tracks political ad spending. Earlier this month, the group reported that so far this year, at least 164 political ads nationwide were produced or enhanced by AI. Some have been in high-profile races, like Spencer Pratt's run for mayor of LA or the Texas Senate race between Tallarico and Paxton. But many, like the ads against Bickler, are appearing in down-ballot or local elections. Franz says he's not surprised.
10: It's a way to enhance the content of your ads, make them look pretty sharp, and it doesn't cost you all that much.
7: AI-generated video was beginning to catch on during the last election cycle in 2024. At the time, many experts feared it might lead to deepfake videos of candidates saying outrageous things. But Scott Babwa-Brennan, director of the Center on Technology Policy at NYU, says that didn't happen.
11: The problem of deceptive deepfakes has not really materialized as a wide-scale problem, but something else is happening.
7: That something is more akin to satire. One ad shows a candidate overstaying his welcome at a birthday party.
12: Ugh, he just won't leave.
7: Another shows a Republican candidate driving a school bus full of migrants. Like the Bickler ad showing the yoga instructor in a physically impossible pose, these aren't meant to deceive. They're more like parody, aimed at making a political point, or as Brennan puts it,
11: AI-generated slopaganda.
7: Isabel Linzer tracks elections at the Center for Democracy and Technology, a think tank that follows AI's use in politics. She points out that for hundreds of years, politicians have used art to exaggerate physical traits of their opponents or depict them in a way that makes their policies appear unfavorable. In that sense,
13: AI is kind of facilitating the next version of the political cartoon.
7: But Linzer also says these ads are different. Because AI technology can generate lifelike videos and because it's so new, she thinks it could influence voters in really unpredictable ways.
13: It's hard to make an assumption about how people who are scrolling online all over the country with all different kinds of backgrounds necessarily are perceiving the content that they're seeing.
7: In fact, Jessica Bickler says some of her supporters thought the yoga video generated by her opponent was real.
8: People were actually questioning, like, well, how did he get into your studio space? How did you consent to be on camera for him? And I, you know, just had to explain that, well, if you actually look at my legs and that's not humanly possible.
7: She sent a cease and desist letter to the Lee campaign about the ad, though that was because of the way he represented her positions on the issues, not his use of AI. The Lee campaign responded by putting out a new ad, which toned down some of the claims and had a much larger AI disclaimer at the beginning.
9: Warning, the video in this advertisement is artificially generated.
7: In a statement, Mike Lee told NPR that voters in his district, quote, are smart enough to spot comedy and obvious parody when they see it. He added that even though it was parody, he voluntarily put disclaimers on both versions of the ad because, quote, AI imagery can be taken too far. Bickler says she thinks AI's use in political ads is here to stay, but she doesn't plan on using it herself. She hopes to win instead with what she calls facts and reality. Jeff Brumfield, NPR News.
5: And WHQR's Ben Shockman contributed to that report.
4: The House of Representatives today held billionaire Leon Black in contempt of Congress. The vote came after Black refused to provide additional information about his relationship with convicted sex offender Jeffrey Epstein. NPR's Ava Berger reports from Capitol Hill.
14: the resolution passed with bipartisan support.
15: The resolution printed in House Report 119-831 regarding proceedings against Leon D. Black and ask you.
14: Billionaire Leon Black had defied two congressional subpoenas from a House panel that was looking into his relationship with disgraced financier Jeffrey Epstein.
16: Without objection, the resolution is agreed to and the motion to reconsider is laid on the table.
14: The standoff began in June. Black appeared before lawmakers on the House Oversight Committee for a voluntary interview, but during questioning, he got up and walked out. That interview was part of the committee's investigation into Epstein that has now gone on for over a year. Lawmakers planned to question Black about his years-long relationship with Epstein and the over $100 million he paid him. When they didn't get those answers, Republican Chairman James Comer from Kentucky issued two subpoenas. One was for Black to be deposed, the other that he provided non-disclosure agreements that he allegedly signed with survivors of Epstein's abuse. Black did not show up for his scheduled deposition earlier this month and instead filed a lawsuit against the committee and Comer, accusing them of overstepping their authority. Yesterday, Comer doubled down, stating that Black had defied Congress.
15: No one is above the law. Mr. Black will be treated the same as anyone else in this investigation, and his actions have consequences.
14: Black's attorneys in a statement called the resolution politically motivated and a, quote, outrageous action that ignores the facts and the truth about Black. Just before the resolution passed today, California Representative Robert Garcia, the lead Democrat on the committee, said the investigation is just getting started.
17: What I just want folks to know is that this is an important step towards justice, but there is just an enormous amount of work to be done.
14: Survivors of Epstein's abuse applauded the decision, like Danny Bensky, who testified that Epstein abused her when she was 17.
18: The fact that Leon Black was just evading a subpoena, and not just evading a subpoena, but also saying that he won't provide the NDAs, is incredibly problematic, and he needs to be held in contempt. We need to start holding the powerful to account.
14: The resolution will now be sent to the Department of Justice. While criminal prosecution is rare, it has happened before. Ava Berger, NPR News, Washington.
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0: 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I'm Steve Kraske with KCUR's Up to Date. Suzanne Hogan is here. She's with KCUR Studios and A People's History of Kansas City. Suzanne, in the history of public radio, there may have never been a better time to give than right now, right?
1: I'm going to go with that.
0: Let's
1: go. Because
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1: It is really cool looking. It's got a great view of the skyline. 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It's functional. 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You get this really cool way to show off your love of KCUR, and you know that you're supporting something that you value every day. 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
0: You know, Suzanne, that's only one big reason to give, a very good reason to give, but only one. 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Lots of people to thank. Lots of people are calling in, Suzanne.
1: Yes, Luzma Alvarez of Kansas City, Gretchen Blaine, and Caleb Smith from Blue Springs. Thank you so much. We'd love to thank you next. 816-235-5287. 5287.
0: Debbie and Joe Maratno have called in. I've really come to appreciate the thoughtful, truthful, and considerate approach to reporting, and the entertainment programming is delightful. How can I not support this valuable asset to our community? Debbie, Joe, thanks so much. 816-235-5287. Who else, Suzanne?
1: We also have Kimberly Mallory and Addie Hart of Leawood, Kansas. Hey, become a member. 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I'm talking to you listening right now. So your support really does go a long way. And I don't know if you're like me. I feel like, sure, there's a lot of places to find information these days. You know, it can be kind of overwhelming between all the different sites and publications. And I don't know. It can be a little much. But I know that when I go to KCUR.org, it's going to be presented to me in a clear way. It's going to be presented to me in a way that's factual, considering all the different sides of a story. And I really appreciate that. If that's something that you've come to rely on day in and day out to make decisions about your life, become a member now. KCUR.org.
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2: This is KCUR 89.3 NPR in Kansas City. I'm Lori Arbor. It is 3:48. Good afternoon. There's more of All Things Considered in just a moment. And coming up in the KCUR News Update, multiple inches of rain have fallen on the metro this week. Plus, Kansas City will borrow $500 million for a downtown baseball stadium. More on those stories with KCUR's Nomin Ujiadeen at 4:04. 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
2: This is KCUR 89.3 NPR in Kansas City. Free birth, which is when a person chooses to have a baby without a medical professional, has been popularized on social media. Experts say it carries a lot of risk, but as Beck Shackelford-Wanganga of the Midwest Newsroom reports, free birthers say they're misunderstood.
23: It's a hot evening in Osmond, Nebraska, a small town a little less than an hour from the South Dakota border. Natalie Kruger is sitting in her living room with her daughter Aurora in her lap and her cat nearby. Aurora was born in this living room in April. Kruger gave birth to her without a midwife. It was her third birth and second free birth. She says her first free birth in 2023 with her son Callahan was a dream.
24: Oh my gosh, my second birth was like the most perfect birth. If I could give birth and I knew that it was going to go like that every time, I would have 10 kids.
23: The March of Dimes, a nonprofit that focuses on maternal and infant health, defines the county Kruger lives in as a maternity care desert. That means the county doesn't have a birthing facility or obstetrician. For Kruger's first birth, she and her husband drove to a hospital 45 minutes away. Kruger says it went smoothly, but the hospital was uncomfortable and she felt pressured to get an epidural.
24: There was no part of it that really felt traumatic. It was just that I had hoped for an unmedicated experience.
23: For her second birth, Kruger wanted a home birth with a midwife. But in Nebraska, state laws make it hard for midwives to attend home births. Ultimately, she chose to give birth without a midwife. Kruger says she and her husband learned what to do for certain emergencies. When she was delivering, Aurora's umbilical cord was wrapped around her neck, a scenario they had prepared for. For other emergencies, their plan was to go to a nearby hospital. But experts say despite planning, birth can be unpredictable.
3: Even though it's a natural process, it doesn't always go smoothly. It doesn't always go well. And when an obstetric emergency happens, it happens incredibly quickly. The stakes are very, very high, and immediate intervention is needed.
23: That's Dr. Caitlin Linscheid, an OBGYN based in the Kansas City area. She says she understands why women opt for a birth outside of the hospital. In fact, she was born at home. Linscheid says OBGYNs have room to improve when it comes to trust and patient relationships.
3: Historically, we haven't listened to our patients and we haven't given them the space and the respect that they deserve, and we need to own that.
23: Linscheid says it's possible to have an empowering, low-intervention birth in a hospital setting if OBGYNs support it. She says she hesitates to endorse home birth with or without a midwife. There isn't clear data on free births. The Centers for Disease Control and Prevention tracks home birth, but doesn't specify whether the birth was unassisted or not. From 2020 to 2021, home births increased by 18% in Iowa and Kansas. Missouri saw a 7% increase. Only Nebraska saw a decrease of 8%. It's a warm evening in Topeka, Kansas, and Shalay Turner is sitting on a bench watching her five children play. She gave birth to four of them, unassisted at home. Turner is Black and Indigenous. She says free birth feels like a reclamation for her.
6: For me, a free birth is a woman taking that ultimate control and, you know, like autonomy over her birth and saying, whatever happens, I'm handling it.
23: Turner says she researched free birth a lot before deciding it was the right path. She says some free birth influencers take the practice to the extreme and refuse medical care, even in dire situations. She says she wouldn't do that. Last year, Stacey Warnicki, an Australian wellness influencer, died after giving birth unassisted. Turner says she used to advocate for free birth, but after seeing dangerous situations online, she's shied away from that.
6: Because it's not for everyone, and I don't think it should be for everyone, right? Like, home birth's not for everyone, hospital birth's not for everyone, right? Because everybody's different.
23: Dr. Linscheid says a hospital birth is the safest option, but OBGYNs need to get better at listening and respecting women's birth choices. For the Midwest Newsroom, I'm Beck Shackelford-Wanganga.
2: 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The Midwest Newsroom is a member of the Trust Project.
10: 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I'm Grant Kanzler. 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
0: 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Good afternoon, everybody. I'm Steve Kraske, host of KCUR's Up to Date. Suzanne Hogan joins me, managing producer of KCUR Studios. She's also the voice behind A People's History of Kansas City. Suzanne, we're coming to you during a big midterm election year. Lots of stories about that, lots of programs on Up to Date devoted to coverage of all the different races involved. KCUR is trying to help out in a lot of different ways. One of them is through something called our Voter's Guide. Tell us about it.
1: Yeah, we have a voter guide that came out yesterday. So many reporters working hard behind the scenes to synthesize all these really complicated issues and put it in a format for you to be able to make informed decisions about your life. I mean, KCUR exists because of community support. 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And I just think the voter guide is such a great example of this highlighting some of the best parts of KCUR. Sure, that guide is free for everyone to use. But I think, as everyone knows, really thoughtful, fact-based reporting takes time.
8: Yeah.
1: It takes thorough diligence. And I'm proud to say that KCUR has a lot of people working behind the scenes doing all this research, putting in long hours and helping you make sense of all these issues that are so important to you. So if that's something that you value, this would be a great time to show KCUR how much you appreciate things like the voter guide. Go to kcur.org and make a gift and become a member now.
0: So many different races, so many candidates to sort through. We hope the KCUR Voters Guide will help you get there. I admit, I used to cover politics for a living. I know how complicated it can be, how tough it is to keep up, even on races like for Johnson County Water Board. I mean, who knew? But there are races for that, and it matters to a lot of people. If you want to rely on that kind of information, support it. 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Suzanne, this is our fall fun drive. 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
1: 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Want to thank Terrence Putney of Prairie Village, Cynthia Sadler of Kansas City, saying thank you for providing a much needed source of objective information. Hey, no problem, Cynthia. We're going to keep doing that, but we need more and more of you to step up to the plate and become a member right now.
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2: 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I'm Lori Arbor. 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
25: The least well-off are the ones who have the most to gain from stable prices.
26: The Federal Reserve raised interest rates for the first time since 2023 in an effort to curb stubbornly high inflation.
22: For Wednesday, September 16th, this is All Things Considered from NPR News.
26: I'm Juana Summers.
22: And I'm Mary Louise Kelly. President Trump's third Surgeon General nominee was grilled by senators today over her views on vaccines.
27: I'm not sure that you reach people who are vaccine hesitancy by feeding into untruths.
26: Also, the European Union has proposed a new special status to create a stronger bond with Canada.
22: And it's National Tattoo Story Day.
26: We bring you one moment that changed the tattoo world forever.
4: It's really important to understanding not just their story, but like the larger story of tattooing in America.
5: Those stories and more after this summary of all the day's news.
7: Live from NPR News in Washington, I'm Ryland Barton. President Trump expressed his displeasure with the Fed after it raised interest rates today, posting online that U.S. interest rates should be 1% or less because he says the country is booming. The Fed says the move is intended to counteract elevated inflation. NPR's Danielle Kurtzleben has more.
8: Speaking to Fox News, White House spokesman Kush Desai called the decision unfortunate, adding that the White House fears the higher rates will slow economic growth. Kevin Warsh took over as Fed chair in May as Jerome Powell's term as chair ended. Trump often criticized and even insulted Powell publicly, saying Powell was keeping interest rates too high. The administration also launched a criminal investigation into Powell regarding renovations of the Federal Reserve building. The Justice Department dropped that investigation in April. The Trump Treasury Department has attempted to lower longer-term interest rates by buying back debt, but rates have not fallen in a sustained way. Danielle Kurtzleben, NPR News.
7: The Trump administration is consulting with Congress about a large package of munitions for Israel. It's one of the largest single sales in recent years. NPR's Michelle Kellerman reports it includes a large number of 2,000-pound bombs.
15: The $2.8 billion package, first reported by The Washington Post and confirmed by NPR, would include 40,000 of those 2,000-pound bombs. The Biden administration had delayed a package of those munitions out of concern for civilian deaths in Gaza, but President Trump reversed that policy when he came back to office. The State Department wouldn't comment on pending sales. But on the Senate Foreign Relations Committee, Democrat Chris Van Hollen says he will work to stop the arms deal, while Israel's Prime Minister Benjamin Netanyahu, quote, keeps bombing Gaza and blocks justice for Americans killed on Netanyahu's watch. Michelle Kellerman, NPR News, the State Department.
7: The Senate Committee on Health held a confirmation hearing today for three of the Trump administration's picks for top jobs at the Department of Health and Human Services. As NPR's Selena Simmons Duffin reports, senators from both parties questioned the nominees on measles cases and vaccines.
16: President Trump's pick for Surgeon General is Dr. Nicole Sapphire, a radiologist and former Fox News commentator. At the very beginning of the hearing, Chair Bill Cassidy, a Republican from Louisiana who's a physician, challenged Sapphire on the MMR vaccine, which protects against measles.
17: Does it cause autism?
18: I do not believe childhood vaccines cause autism.
16: Cassidy then asked if parents should get their kids vaccinated against measles.
18: The best tool we have to combat these infections, to save the most lives, and to also create population herd immunity is vaccination against the MMR.
16: Those are different positions than that of the man who will be Sapphire's boss if she's confirmed, Health Secretary Robert F. Kennedy Jr., a longtime anti-vaccine activist. Selena Simmons Duffin, NPR News, Washington.
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28: And this is KCUR 89.3. I'm Nomeen Ujiadeen. The Kansas City Royals Stadium funding plan is banking on tax revenue that wouldn't exist without the new ballpark. KCUR's Noah Taborda reports city leaders hope that new money pays back construction costs.
29: The city plans to borrow $510 million for the stadium and spend another $90 million on infrastructure, according to the Economic Development Corporation plan. Half the increase in sales and earning taxes generated in the district would go toward this for 23 years. So would several of the city's taxes, plus a new sales tax of up to 1% for 30 years. These sources would cover an anticipated $382 million, while the rest comes from state money and redirected taxes, as well as gaming, parking, and surrounding development. City Council still needs to approve the plan before it takes effect. For KCUR 89.3, I'm Noah Taborda.
28: Kansas City is drying out after last night's heavy rain. KCUR's Anna Newman reports the northern part of the metro saw as much as 4 inches.
30: Kansas City can expect more sunshine this afternoon after last night's downpour brought a flash flood warning across parts of the metro. The National Weather Service says the heaviest rain fell north of Interstate 70. John Kurtz is a warning coordination meteorologist with the National Weather Service.
31: We've been in a little bit of a lull of rainfall here, so I think overall a lot of folks are pretty happy that we're getting some rainfall now.
30: Kurtz says the rain is a welcome sign heading into fall after some lawns had started to dry out. Another round of moderate to heavy rain is possible Saturday night into Sunday.
28: Anna Newman reporting. 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
2: 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It is 4:06, 91 degrees right now in Lee's Summit and in Olathe. 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
1: This is All Things Considered from NPR News. I'm Juana Summers.
5: And I'm Mary Louise Kelly. The Federal Reserve raised interest rates today in an effort to tamp down stubborn inflation. Now, this is the first time the central bank has raised rates in more than 3 years. And it's the first move of any kind since the new Fed chairman, Kevin Warsh, took over this spring. NPR's Scott Horsley is here to tell us more. Hiya, Scott.
3: Hi, Mary Louise.
5: All right. So raising interest rates, we know that will make it more expensive to borrow money to, say, buy a car, to carry a balance on your credit card. Why did they make this move now?
3: In a word, inflation. And that is largely due to the U.S. war with Iran. Back in February, before the war started, inflation had fallen to just 2.4%. It looked to be headed towards the central bank's target of 2%. But with the fighting in the Strait of Hormuz, crude oil prices have soared, gasoline and diesel prices are way up. And last month, inflation was clocked at 3.4%. Now, Kevin Warsh had told an audience in Jackson Hole, Wyoming last month, unless there were clear signs that inflation was moderating, he and his colleagues would have to act. And that time came this afternoon.
6: The plain fact is that inflation is too high and has been for too long. The least well-off are the ones who have the most to gain from stable prices.
3: Warsh and his colleagues also feel like they have room to raise interest rates, even because even with today's high prices, the overall economies remain fairly strong. You know, unemployment's still quite low. Consumer spending has been resilient. So policymakers feel like the economy can weather somewhat higher borrowing costs. At past Fed meetings, we've heard some mixed opinions, but the vote to raise interest rates today was unanimous.
5: Unanimous. That's interesting. Okay, so give us an example or two of what these higher rates will actually mean for consumers.
3: Well, what it's not going to mean is immediate relief at the gas pump. And, of course, that's one of the biggest pain points for a lot of people. One of the challenges of the Fed is they don't control oil prices. You know, they can't wave a wand and open up shipping traffic in the Strait of Hormuz. What the central bank can do, though, is turn the knobs on borrowing cost and thereby make it more expensive to borrow money and tap the brakes on consumer demand. And Warsh says that might stop inflation in one part of the economy from metastasizing.
6: We cannot affect any individual price, whether it be oil prices, whether it be foodstuffs at the grocery store. But what we can do and will do is ensure that any change in relative prices don't broaden out.
3: We've been paying particular attention to diesel prices, which hit an all-time high today of $6.31 a gallon, because higher diesel prices can push up the cost of lots of other goods that get transported by truck or train. So far, we have not seen a lot of that kind of spillover effect, and Warsh and his colleagues want to keep it that way.
5: Timing? If this works, Scott, how soon might inflation start to come down?
3: Yeah, good question. In announcing the rate hike today, the Fed said it was designed to support a timelier return to the central bank's 2% inflation target. But on average, members of the Fed's rate-setting committee expect a very gradual improvement, with inflation not falling all the way to 2% until 2029. Warsh was asked about that by Bloomberg's Michael McKee, and the Fed chairman had a ready answer.
6: One easy way to square that, Mike, is those aren't my forecasts. My business is to not give forward guidance.
3: Warsh has bucked the Fed's custom of offering projections like that, so we don't know how long he thinks it's going to take to get inflation back to 2%. On average, though, members of the rate-setting committee do not expect a whole lot more rate hikes. They just anticipate one more this year.
5: One more this year. And NPR's Scott Horsley, thank you.
3: You're welcome.
1: The European Union has proposed a new special status to create a stronger bond with Canada. From Brussels, Terry Schultz reports this move is driven by a shared concern over their relationships with the U.S.
10: In her annual State of the Union speech, European Commission President Ursula von der Leyen offered her special guest, Canadian Prime Minister Mark Carney, whom she calls Dear Mark, a a new alliance. Both the EU and Canada are looking for new partners to leverage increased threats, tariffs, and tirades leveled by President Trump against them. Von der Leyen emphasized the move is not, quote, against anyone, but she clearly had someone in mind.
9: Dear Mark, Europe and Canada believe in democracy. That power does not belong to the strongest, richest, and loudest, but to all of us. So I would like to work with you on opening the door for Canada to being the first associate member of the European Union.
10: The two exchanged immediate pecks on cheeks before a full chamber at the European Parliament as dignitaries and lawmakers gave the suggestion a standing ovation. This moment has been drawing closer with every Trump step that alienates either Canada or Europe. Carney is viewed with admiration by many Europeans, particularly for his speech at the World Economic Forum in January, calling on middle powers to band together against economic, quote, coercion. Rem Korteweg is with the Klingendahl Institute, a Dutch think tank.
11: So all of a sudden, Mark Carney is bombarded as almost this honorary hero of what Europeans are actually saying to themselves behind closed doors, but he said it out loud. Canada has been under quite a bit of pressure from the US president. And across Europe, there is this realization, well, perhaps we need to keep Canada closer to us.
10: Thus, the sudden creation of this new special status to do that. But the problem is, an associate membership with the EU doesn't exist, and it's not exactly clear what it would mean.
11: And this is where things become tricky.
10: Korteweg says Carney has made clear he doesn't want to fully integrate with the EU's single market. Canada and the EU already have a free trade deal, though Carney's expected to pressure the 10 countries that haven't yet ratified it. The two sides signed an agreement deepening security cooperation in 2025, and this year Canada became the only non-European country allowed to participate in the bloc's 150 billion euro fund for joint defense purchases. So what's the point?
12: The main thing is that we have momentum now created by, you know, friction in our relationship with Washington.
10: Jason Wiseman, a Canadian working in the European Parliament, says there's huge potential to tap.
12: Things like critical raw materials. We've got a wealth of small, medium enterprises making mission critical software, you know, emerging disruptive technologies, especially drones.
10: Wiseman says he hasn't met anyone in the European Parliament who's against the associate membership idea. But that may not be true in EU capitals, judging from reports that some governments are furious they were not consulted before von der Leyen's offer. Aaron Gash-Burnett, an analyst with the Center for Strategic Statecraft in Canada, says there's similar confusion there.
13: There's a lot of excitement about what associate membership means when it does not, in fact, exist, you know, among people who would support closer ties to the EU. And then this is also becoming a partisan issue in Canada, with the opposition now saying, well, please explain what powers you're willing to give up to Brussels and what you would get in return.
10: On Thursday, Mark Carney will get a chance to do that, as it will be his turn to talk to the European Parliament about where he thinks this political romance is headed. For NPR News, I'm Terry Schultz in Brussels.
3: I think KCUR is not just a critical resource, but there isn't a Kansas City without KCUR. It is an important part of not just my day, but hundreds of thousands of people's day. And in this current climate, both political and social, I think it's important that we uphold and support the institutions that make us better. I'm Edgar Palacios, and I encourage you to join me in supporting KCUR. 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
14: Here's how. 816-235-5287, or you can go to kcur.org. Good afternoon, everybody. Welcome to KCUR's Fall Fun Drive. I'm Steve Kraske, host of KCUR's Up to Date. Suzanne Hogan's with me. She's managing producer of KCUR Studios. She's also the voice behind A People's History of Kansas City. You know, Suzanne, I like what Edgar just said there. It isn't Kansas City without KCUR. I hope that's true. I'd like to think that it is.
19: I know that that's true. Yeah. As a Kansas Cityan born and raised on KCUR, I know that
4: That is true. If you're the type of person that tunes into Morning Edition and expects to hear up to date every morning and all things considered, this is the soundtrack of your life. You are what keeps KCUR strong more than ever. 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We are 100% funded by you listeners right now. 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
14: You know, we had a listener once who brought in her newborn infant, maybe 9 or 10 months old, and made a very big display of telling me how the sound of my voice put her infant to bed for naps and morning everything. I wasn't quite sure how to take that, but she brought the baby in and it was kind of fun to meet.
4: I think so, that's a compliment. I mean, let's be real.
14: Let's go with that.
4: Let's be real, Steve. Up to date is like the living room for Kansas City. You know, when you think about the diversity of people who are coming into your show every single day, we had, who was it? A person who'd been with the Ren Faire for what, 50 years. You have reporters covering all these different issues. You have the mayor, you know, musicians, artists, community activists. There's so many people that are given a platform who are going to be asked tough questions and who have come to listen to Up to Date every morning. And you'd be the first to say it. It's not just you making that show happen. There's a lot of people working behind the scenes to make sure that Up to Date, it sounds good. And if you are a fan of all the work going on behind the scenes to make Steve sound great.
14: It takes a lot.
4: It takes a lot. Army. No. I mean, I was raised on Up to Date. I love the show. It's totally had a profound impact on my career. So thankful for it. Show your love for Up to Date and all the work that everyone here is doing. 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If you've never, if you've been thinking, I listen to these drives and I don't know if they're talking to me. We are talking to you. This would be a great time. You could double the impact of your gift by becoming a member. 816-235-5287.
14: You know, speaking of the army behind me to make me sound good, there is an army. 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
2: 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I'm Lori Arbor. It is 4:18 on the way in the KCUR News Update. 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
8: Today on The Daily, with fewer than 50 days until the midterm elections, a major new poll from The Times suggests that Democrats have a real shot at winning control of both chambers of Congress. And yet, serious obstacles remain in the Democrats' way. I'm Mike Barbaro. That's today on The Daily from The New York Times.
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17: This is All Things Considered from NPR News. I'm Mary Louise Kelly.
18: And I'm Juana Summers. People call it the Burnerverse. It's a loosely connected online community of sports fans. But this anonymous corner of the internet doesn't just talk smack about the athletes they don't like or complain about their team's most recent losses. They have also doxed young women, making their names and non-consensual explicit videos or images viral on platforms like X and subjecting them to online harassment. EJ Dixon is a senior cultural reporter for Wired Magazine, and she recently wrote about this corner of the internet and joins me now to talk about it. Hi there.
19: Hi, thank you for having me.
18: Thanks for being here. EJ, for people who have never heard of the Burnerverse before, what is it and where did it come from?
19: Well, it's ostensibly a community of college sports fan accounts that are anonymous. And I want to be clear, it's not representative of the whole community. Mm-hmm. There are a lot of burner accounts that are pretty innocuous. But there is a segment of the community that is pretty violently racist, misogynistic, and anti-Semitic. And that has made something of a sport out of doxing young women.
18: You mentioned that this is a community of college sports fans. Do we have a sense of how big these burner communities are and who's actually participating in them?
19: It's hard to gauge how big it is because it's so sprawling and it's loosely connected. And every college or university that has a big sports team will have like its own little burner galaxy, as it were. The second part of your question, who belongs to the Burnerverse? It's pretty wide-ranging. I was shocked when I started digging into who is behind these accounts. It's men in their 20s, 30s, 40s, men who are long out of college. It really could be anybody.
18: Your article focuses on the story of a young woman named Maddie Kowalski who found herself at the center of a Burnerverse campaign. Tell us what happened to her.
19: Maddie Kowalski was a University of Florida sophomore last November when she discovered that a bunch of intimate images had been leaked non-consensually of her. And at first, it was just within her college campus and then within the Florida college community. But then it got posted by these burner accounts and it went viral nationally.
18: In recent years, victims of revenge porn now have more legal recourse. All 50 states now have laws that criminalize the non-consensual distribution of intimate images. And last year, President Trump signed the Take It Down Act into law, which made it a federal crime to knowingly share or even threaten to share intimate images, including deepfakes. But as we've been talking about, the Burnerverse is mostly anonymous. So for women like Maddie Kowalski, is there actually any legal recourse in this situation? Because we don't know who these people are.
19: There is. Thanks to the Florida sexual cyber harassment statute, there was legal recourse for Maddie specifically. And thanks to the Take It Down Act, there is legal recourse for a lot of these victims. But it takes time.
18: Lots of women have been doxxed online over the years for various reasons. As someone who covers the culture, what does this tell you about the ways the internet and its culture are changing?
19: I think the cultural and political climate is definitely playing a role, but there are also so many other little things contributing to this. It's the lack of regulation on platforms like X. It's the incredibly slow pace of our legal institutions, of these universities that see this happening. Like, these institutions are really not keeping pace with how fast the internet is changing, and I think this piece is a pretty harrowing demonstration of that.
18: We've been speaking with EJ Dixon. Her investigation, titled A Call Girl Was Exploited on Camera, A Network of Anonymous Men Got to Work, is available to read from Wired Magazine. EJ, thanks for your reporting.
19: Thank you so much.
17: Today is National Tattoo Story Day. Enthusiasts are celebrating the stories behind their body art. So we wanted to highlight one moment that changed the tattoo world forever more than a century ago when a Kansas farm girl ran off to join the circus. Reporter Julie Denishay of member station KCUR tells that story.
7: You can relax for a minute. I got to set machines up here.
16: The Old Glory Tattoo Shop is in Derby, Kansas, a suburb of Wichita. That's where Ron Dolacek plies his trade, and this day, he's tattooing a family photo on the chest of an elderly customer. Dolacek says he still remembers a day, almost two decades ago, when a customer came into a shop and unfurled a hand-painted sideshow banner.
20: He says, I think you're going to want to see this. I found it in a farmhouse.
16: The banner showed a tattooed lady, draped in gauzy fabric against a faded background.
20: So he tells me that him and his friends were kind of kicking around, up to no good, saw this abandoned house, decided to go in and explore.
16: Turns out the house once belonged to Maud Stevens Wagner, the woman on the banner. She was born on a farm in Kansas, February 12, 1877. In her 20s, she joined a traveling circus and later became a pioneer of the tattoo art form. There was evidence of the tools she used in the farmhouse.
20: There were hand tattoo tools, there were pigments, flash, banners. And so this fellow realizes that he's found something significant.
16: Maud was married to Gus Wagner, a merchant seaman and a charismatic showman who billed himself as a professional globetrotter and world champion hand tattoo artist.
20: According to legend, they traded a lesson in tattooing for a first date and pretty much hit it off right away.
16: There's a striking artist.
20: According to legend, they traded a lesson in tattooing for a first date.

0: so beautifully tattooed with such loving care by her husband. There's something intensely evocative about this photo.
1: The Wagners made their home on the road, crisscrossing the country on the carnival circuit, until Gus was struck by lightning in 1941 and died several months later. Maude died in 1961. When their only child, Lativa, died in Texas in 1993, her estate included a scrapbook of the family's adventures and loads of tattoo art. For Ellen Governor, it was important that collection stay together.
0: My interest wasn't as an antique dealer. I wanted to see this collection preserved.
1: So Governor purchased it and donated the bulk of the collection to the South Street Seaport Museum in New York City. Antique dealer Darren Bray is an authority on historic tattoo material. He says the Wagner Collection is one of the country's largest collections of early tattoo art.
2: It's really important to understanding not just their story, but like the larger story of tattooing in America.
1: Maude and Gus Wagner are buried side by side at Homestead Cemetery in the Kansas Flint Hills. When Ron Dolacek found out their gravestones were just concrete blocks with initials, he was determined to make things right.
3: I had the headstones made so that they were recognized like everybody else in the cemetery, you know.
1: Now, the two stones read, the original Gus Wagner, globetrotting tattooer, and Maude Stevens Wagner, America's first lady tattooer. For NPR News, I'm Julie Denechey in Kansas City.
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5: 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Good afternoon, everybody. Steve Kraske here, host of KCUR's Up to Date. I'm joined by Suzanne Hogan of KCUR Studios, and that was our own Julie Denechey talking Bob Wagner and tattoos, and that's the kind of diversity that Luke Martin was just talking about.
6: That's right, yes. We're a People's History of Kansas City, and of course, I'm a little biased because it's a show that I get to be a part of, but yeah, stories like the First Lady Tattooer are one that, you know, we got to spend a lot of time highlighting on our own podcast, and we're having an event around it. I mean, I think that's what's so special about KCUR. It's not just the stories and the things on the website. We're also trying to be out in the community and reach you where you're at. And if those are things that you value, we want you to become a member of KCUR right now. 816-235-5287 is where you could make a gift. You could also go to kcur.org and become a member. And that's also where you could find out more about our events and all of the stories that we've done.
5: You know, people stop me all the time, Suzanne, when I'm walking through Costco, when I'm walking through the plaza. 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
6: Yes, I'm thrilled to thank the following people: Linda and Gerald McMaster of Peculiar Missouri, Scott Sinclair of Lee Summit, Nicole Novelli, Keep On Keeping On. They say, thanks for all you do, of Shawnee Mission, Kansas. One of my favorite things about these membership drives is getting to see the range of places that people are calling in from, because it's a reminder that, you know, our metro is big and diverse, and just because it's not just our broadcast airwaves of what we're reaching, you know we have listeners that are, you know, global, which is so exciting. But all of that takes money, it takes resources, and we need you more than ever to keep KCUR strong well into the future. 816-235-5287 is the number to call. Give it any level that feels comfortable for you.
5: And good for you, Suzanne, for thanking Linda and Gerald McMaster, because they're from Peculiar, Missouri. That's a word I really have trouble with. You said it well. I'm glad I don't have to say it again. Christopher Madden also called in today from Kansas City, Missouri. Thank you, Christopher. Sharon Kosick from St. Joe up north.

0: Northier, thank you both for taking the time to call 816-235-5287. What a great time to call. We'll match your money up to $100,000. You can get the Tervis Thermal Tumbler. More about that in our next break. It's a great time to call 816-235-5287.
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2: This is KCUR. I'm Nomi Nujiadine. Missouri Governor Mike Kehoe has issued an executive order requiring law enforcement to purge Flock license plate reader data after 30 days, unless there's an ongoing investigation. KCUR's Sam Zeff has more.
3: Kansas ACLU Executive Director Micah Kubik says opposition to license plate reader data collection and sharing cuts across political lines.
4: This is an issue where folks are coming together across political perspectives and are saying that they want their privacy protected, they want their rights protected.
3: In just the last week, Parkville suspended using Flock cameras, and Lee Summit now requires departments that want access to its Flock data to agree in writing to certain conditions. For KCUR 89.3, I'm Sam Zeff.
2: Google is building a huge, power-hungry AI data center between Columbia and St. Louis, and now the company is promising to help reduce consumer energy usage by spending $1.5 million on home weatherization in eastern Missouri. Jeff Mark is the chief economist at the Missouri Office of Public Counsel. He says this is an attempt to reduce the need for new power plants.
5: So instead of building stuff, we can encourage less consumption. And that's effectively what Google is exploring with this proposal and with these investments.
2: In documents filed with the Missouri Public Service Commission, Mark expressed concern that the state's largest power utilities are building new plants solely to meet demand caused by AI data centers, and Missouri residents could bear the cost. This is KCUR.
1: It's 4:34. This is KCUR 89.3 NPR in Kansas City. I'm Lori Arbor. Good afternoon. Clear skies are expected tonight with a low of 74 degrees, then sunny with a high of 91 tomorrow. Right now, it's 92 in Overland Park, 89 in Liberty. 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
6: I'm Jeremy Hobson. 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
8: This is All Things Considered from NPR News. I'm Juana Summers.
9: And I'm Mary Louise Kelly. America has not had a Surgeon General for nearly 2 years. That could soon change. Dr. Nicole Sapphire is President Trump's current nominee for the position. She had her confirmation hearing in the Senate today. NPR's Selena Simmons-Duffin was watching. Hey there, Selena.
10: Hi, Mary Louise.
9: Who is Dr. Nicole Sapphire?
10: She's a radiologist and directs breast imaging at Memorial Sloan Kettering Monmouth in New Jersey. She's also a former Fox News commentator. She has a podcast and a book. She is President Trump's third pick for this role. His first pick dropped out early and there was never a hearing. His second pick, Dr. Casey Means, had a hearing but faced fierce pushback over her lack of credentials. Sapphire has faced some pushback from public health groups as well, but not nearly as much.
9: Okay.
10: Today, she pitched herself to senators as a real doctor who's treated patients and as a strong communicator. She did take a few stances that sounded different from the man who would be her boss if she's confirmed, Health Secretary Robert F. Kennedy Jr.
9: Stances on what that are different from the man who would be her boss?
10: Well, vaccines was the big one. So the most interesting moment in the hearing came this morning with the committee chair, Bill Cassidy. He's a Republican from Louisiana who's also a physician who supports vaccines. Secretary Kennedy has a long history of anti-vaccine activism, and to earn his confirmation, he made promises to Cassidy about vaccine policy he has since broken. So right off the bat, in this hearing, Cassidy started grilling Sapphire about measles and the MMR vaccine.
11: Does it cause autism?
12: I do not believe childhood vaccines cause autism.
11: And should a parent be vaccinating her child with the MMR?
12: I think that the recommendation is to combat what we are seeing right now, the best tool we have to combat these infections, to save the most lives, and to also create population herd immunity is vaccination against the MMR.
10: They went back and forth for a while, but ultimately Cassidy did seem satisfied by her response. But it's interesting to think about how that position is going to play if and when she's confirmed as Surgeon General. You might recall a past Senate-confirmed leader who supported vaccines lasted less than a month on the job because of clashes with Kennedy.
13: Yeah. Any other areas where there was daylight between Sapphire and Secretary Kennedy?
10: You know, I was also interested in Sapphire's comments about smoking. The Trump administration has really seemed to favor vape companies this term. Kennedy shut down two smoking-related departments at HHS after coming into office. So it was pretty striking to hear Sapphire say this.
12: I am as anti-smoking, anti-tobacco as you could imagine anyone to be.
10: She did say at another point that maybe vapes could help with quitting cigarettes. So it's an area where it'll be interesting to see how this plays out.
13: And Selena, quick update on the other nominees in the hearing today. It wasn't just Sapphire up for confirmation.
10: That's right. Chris Klomp was also in the hearing. He's a former health tech executive who's been running much of the day-to-day operations at HHS since February. He's the nominee to serve as deputy secretary of HHS. And Dr. Timothy Westlake, who is a Wisconsin-based emergency medicine physician, has been nominated to serve as assistant secretary for mental health and substance use. I would say overall, there were some tense moments in the hearing, but the nominees had a pretty friendly reception from senators of both parties. The next step is for the committee to vote on whether to recommend them to the full Senate, and there's no set timeline for that.
13: NPR's Selena Simmons-Steffen, thank you.
10: You're welcome.
8: Millions of federal student loan borrowers are late on their payments. Now we know a little more about why. Recent federal data shows many of these borrowers who aren't paying went to the same problem schools. That is, schools that often market to low-income students and rely on taxpayers to foot the bill. NPR's Corey Turner explains.
14: Back in 2015, Lisa Kallenbaugh was living in the Los Angeles area and struggling.
15: You know, I didn't really have a place to live. I was sleeping in my car.
14: That's when she learned about UEI College. It's a big for-profit chain that offers short-term career training for jobs like dental assistant and electrician. Kallenbaugh enrolled to become a computer tech. It cost nearly $20,000, but
15: I don't think I paid anything literally like opening up my wallet. It was just all the Pell Grant and the loan.
14: Both came from the federal student aid program. Kallenbaugh remembers the coursework being oddly easy and wasn't sure how it would lead to a good paying job. She finished everything but a required externship that the school struggled to nail down. When it finally did,
15: it was in a far part of LA, and I let them know that. I said, I can't afford the gas to get there. And it was just kind of like, oh, sorry.
14: Kallenbaugh says the school sold itself as a place that would do everything it could to lift up its students. Instead, she says she got a few basic computer skills, no externship, and no job.
15: Almost like this school is preying on the vulnerable. And looking back, it's like, oh, they got me.
14: The only thing Kallenbaugh has to show for it all is more than $10,000 in federal student loan debt. And this is where we get to that new federal data we mentioned in the intro. It shows there are hundreds of for-profit colleges, many of them short-term training programs like UEI, where at least 40% of recent borrowers are late on their payments.
16: These numbers were really jaw-dropping.
14: Eileen Connor heads the Project on Predatory Student Lending, a nonprofit that advocates on behalf of borrowers. And Preston Cooper studies student loan policy at the conservative-leaning American Enterprise Institute.
17: I was really shocked at just how many schools there are out there where a real significant chunk of borrowers are not making payments on their loans.
14: What's going on? Well, first, I asked UEI College.
18: We were concerned, and we need to do better, and it is all hands on deck right now tackling this problem.
14: Joseph Cockrell is a spokesman for UEI. He says the school has since closed Kallenbaugh's program, in part because it was clear it wasn't working well. But the data shows UEI also has a broader non-payment problem right now. That, Cockrell says, is because the pandemic payment pause, plus all the Biden-era talk of loan forgiveness, left borrowers feeling confused.
19: That they didn't know the status of their loans, thought their loans were forgiven, didn't know when or if they had to start repaying.
14: But the student loan experts NPR spoke with say many of these schools with high non-payment rates are also to blame. You can see it in their completion and job placement rates. Too many students are ending up with big debts, but no career to show for it. Not only that, Connor says.
16: If the federal student loan program did not exist, these schools would not exist.
14: That's because many of them market to low-income students who rely on government loans and grants to pay for their training. At many of these schools, Connor says, those federal dollars account for almost all of the school's revenue.
16: Why would anybody give or lend money to someone to go to these schools when it's a near certainty that they're not going to be able to repay it?
14: And Preston Cooper at AEI kind of agrees.
17: I think that if a private lender were looking at a school that has a 40%, 50% delinquency rate on past loans, they would probably say, we're not going to lend to that school.
14: And Cooper says, if a private bank wouldn't tolerate these kinds of losses, why does it make sense for taxpayers? The Trump administration has signaled it doesn't make sense, but it's not clear when or if the Education Department will do anything about it. Corey Turner, NPR News.

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1: Or you can call 816-235-5287. And just to underscore the truth of that last message, there's never been a tumbler like it. It's the Tervis Thermal Tumbler. Say that three times fast. It's the TTT. $150 a year will get it for you. It's, get this, Suzanne, it's dishwasher safe, it's freezer safe, and it's double-walled. What more could you want?
2: And it's cute.
1: And it's
2: so
1: cute.
2: So, hey.
1: Scenes of Kansas City right there. Good afternoon, everybody. I'm Steve Kraske, host of KCUR's Up to Date. Suzanne Hogan with KCUR Studios here with me, too. That's one way, one important reason to give now. Another important reason to give is because of something called $100,000.
2: Yes, yes. We have a wonderful gift of people who support KCUR that are matching dollar for dollar up to $100,000. So we really want to thank them. And this would be a great time for you if you've been thinking, oh, I don't know if I should become a member. Of course you should become a member, because right now if you call 816-235-5287, not only are you showing your support for your favorite radio station, KCUR, you're taking advantage of that match. And if you give $150 or $12, if you break that down monthly, that's $12.50 a month, you get that really cool tumbler. So there's so many reasons to give. And beyond that, there's all the bells and whistles. Yeah, you get this, you get that. What you're really doing is you're supporting fact-based journalism in Kansas City, which is important, so important now more than ever.
1: 816-235-5287. Whether you call that number or not, you are eligible because you're listening to this station for some of our email newsletters, Suzanne, and we're both really high on them. One of them that we both enjoy is the Adventure Newsletter, which gives you all kinds of tips for stuff going on around town that you probably had no idea was going on around town.
2: Yeah, it's not just news. We also like to have fun here, too, and the Adventure email is this great opportunity to get a nice snapshot into some of the lesser-known things happening in our community. There was a really great one about fun things to do at the end of the summer, which I don't know about you, I love like a fun things to do list, and it was like this great thing, like, oh yeah, I should try this, or
1: there's always at least one thing you haven't tried before you want to try.
2: Absolutely.
1: Like,
2: I think the more recent one is about kids having access to free or low-cost music lessons, which, you know, that, think about that. There's so many things to discover in your own community, and KCUR is curating these wonderful lists and information and delivering it to your inbox every week. We also have the Early Bird, which is our daily news email. So really, it's not just broadcasts. It's not just podcasts. We've got newsletters. We're coming at you from all these different angles. We've got tumblers. I mean, come on, y'all. 816-235-5287.
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0: This is KCUR 89.3, a service of the University of Missouri, Kansas City. I'm Lori Arbor. It is 4:48. Thanks for being here. There is more of All Things Considered in just a moment. And just ahead, in the KCUR News Update, Missouri residents protested the construction of data centers at the state capitol today. Plus, a family alleges that a teacher at a Kansas City private school abused their daughter. Those stories with KCUR's Nomeen Ujiadeen at 5:04. 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
7: From NPR News, this is All Things Considered. I'm Juana Summers.
8: And I'm Mary Louise Kelly. A traffic stop can seem pretty straightforward. Police spot, say, a broken taillight or a driver speeding, so they pull the car over. But what if the stop isn't really about a traffic violation? Investigative journalist Joseph Cox has a new report for the tech news outlet 404 Media, a report on how law enforcement may be pulling people over based, at least in part, on their financial activity, activity that is shared with local police by Border Patrol. Joseph Cox, welcome.
9: Thank you so much for having me.
8: Your story begins with a man named Kyle Olson, who was driving, who gets pulled over in Montana. What happened?
9: The officer goes up to Olson's window and says, hey, it's just that I saw your license plate was a little bit obstructed. The law enforcement officer does search Olson's vehicle and does find, they say, cannabis, marijuana, and some edibles as well. But that obstructed license plate was not really the actual reason for the stop.
8: What was the actual reason?
9: Olson provided us with a DHS document, and it shows that somebody in Border Patrol actually provided a tip-off to the local Montana law enforcement. This Border Patrol official had analyzed Olson's financial activity and previous criminal history and had determined this seems like an interesting person to pull over. At that point in time, Olson was not suspected of any specific crime. It was more based on this analysis of Olson's financial activity. It seemed worth sending this intelligence over to the local police, who would then pull him over.
8: Does CPB obtain a warrant to get this data?
9: The agency declined to answer that question. Based on the available information, it seems unlikely that they're getting a warrant, because that is sort of the entire point of this predictive policing program. These people aren't suspected of a specific crime. They haven't been alleged to have done anything in particular. It is more gathering and sorting through intelligence.
8: You quote in your article a CPB spokesperson who said, these efforts are conducted consistent with applicable law, policy, privacy protections, and oversight requirements. You are describing this as predictive policing.
9: Yeah, so predictive policing is a highly controversial practice, and the idea is that they can pull in all sorts of data and then use that to make predictions of, well, is this area going to face more crime? And that's sort of on the lower end of the, you know, controversy spectrum, right up to, do we think this specific person may have committed a crime, even though we don't suspect they have committed a specific crime. And of course, this is controversial because typically the American justice system works with probable cause, search warrants, and going through the legal process that way.
8: So there will be people listening and thinking, hey, what's the problem? It worked.
10: The predictive policing helped local law enforcement catch somebody they then charged with DUI and went on to charge with possession. What do you say to that?
9: Yeah, I think that's an absolutely fair criticism. I would say that Olson is not the only person who has been swept up in this sort of predictive policing program from Border Patrol. There was an earlier case of someone in Texas that the Associated Press touched on who was entirely innocent. They hadn't done anything. Their car was, you know, aggressively searched by law enforcement. They said they were still targeted because of the predictive policing model, but they hadn't actually done anything wrong.
10: Joseph Cox, investigative reporter with 404 Media. Thank you.
9: Thank you so much.
11: My name is George Hans, an avid listener of KCUR. The impact that KCUR has on me is I really like the challenges of knowing what's going on. And I think KCR does a great job of informing me and making me think about what's my role, what can I do to make it a better place to live. It's needed. This type of news programming is necessary for, I think, our society and our culture, especially today.
1: KCUR.org is the place to go to make a pledge of support for all the work we do. 816-235-5287. That's the number to call. I appreciate what George had to say there about the importance of impact. I think that's a word that we all strive for here at KCUR. Good afternoon, everybody. I'm Steve Kraske, host of KCUR's Up to Date. Suzanne Hogan is here. She's with A People's History of Kansas City and Impact. That's what you try to do with your podcast, Suzanne.
2: Oh, absolutely. I think everybody's trying to make an impact. And you, right now listening, have an opportunity to make an impact on KCUR by becoming a member. 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We are 100% funded by listeners like you now. That's the deal. So if you want us to remain strong, we need you now more than ever. 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
2: Yeah, and because things have changed, we're really doubling down and relying on you. The people that we know want us here. 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And just think about that. I mean, we're not going to go away and we're not going to have a paywall, but we do rely on members like you to give. It's critical now more than ever. Every dollar really does make a difference. And, you know, I'd encourage you to consider giving an amount that's meaningful for you. 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
1: You know, to your point, Suzanne, Janet Prestoy of Kansas City, Missouri called in. She says, KCUR is my member station. 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And Janet, know how much we appreciate whatever you are able to give. $5 a month, $10 a month. 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
2: You know, I hear from people all the time out in the community, oh, I heard this on KCUR.
1: Right.
2: Oh, didn't you do a story on that? And then I think, like, are you a member?
1: Yeah.
2: And, you know, it's a good question to ask. Are you a member of this thing that's feeding your mind every day? 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
1: You know, pay it forward for maybe a neighbor who can't give right now.
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0: 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I'm Lori Arbor. 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
17: I'm Mary Louise Kelly.
16: And I'm Juana Summers. Ahead of the midterms, many candidates are embracing a new campaign strategy, AI-generated political ads.
18: AI is kind of facilitating the next version of the political cartoon.
17: Also, Russia is believed to be holding thousands of Ukrainians as prisoners of war.
16: It's also targeting the families of those prisoners with coordinated campaigns.
19: Our main three advices, very short but very strict, are don't believe, don't ask anything, and don't be afraid.
17: And remembering the life of author Annie Dillard.
16: First News.
20: Live from NPR News in Washington, I'm Ryland Barton. The Federal Reserve is defying President Trump's repeated calls to lower interest rates. Instead, for the first time in more than 3 years, the central bank is raising them. Trump expressed his displeasure in a social media post. NPR's Scott Horsley reports on the Fed's decision today to stick with its campaign to bring down inflation.
21: The central bank raised its benchmark interest rate by a quarter percentage point. The move, which was widely expected, will make it more expensive to borrow money, to buy a car or grow a business or carry a balance on your credit card. The Fed is trying to combat stubborn inflation, which has been rekindled by the U.S. war with Iran. Gasoline prices are averaging well above $4 a gallon, and diesel fuel is at a record high of $6.31 a gallon. Raising interest rates won't necessarily bring lower prices at the gas pump, but it may help tamp down demand. Retail sales data released earlier today show consumers continued to spend freely in August, even as prices rose faster than wages. Scott Horsley, NPR News, Washington.
20: President Trump goes to North Carolina today to support the Republican Senate candidate there. As NPR's Tamara Keith reports, as the midterms approach, Trump has promised to campaign for Republicans in tough races all over the country.
22: Polls have consistently shown Michael Whatley, the Republican nominee for U.S. Senate in North Carolina, trailing the state's former governor, Roy Cooper, a Democrat. Whatley was chairman of the Republican National Committee in 2024, and Trump partially credits him with his win that year. Democrats haven't won a U.S. Senate seat or presidential contest in North Carolina since 2008. But Republicans are now playing defense in a state Trump won by 3 points just 2 years ago. The theory is that Trump, though broadly unpopular, can excite the Republican base, specifically those who otherwise might sit out the midterms. Tamara Keith, NPR News.
20: The European Union has invited Canada to become the first associate member of the bloc. Terry Schultz reports from Brussels.
3: The EU and Canada have both been on the receiving end of President Trump's threats and tariffs and have been looking to reduce their dependence on the U.S. Now they'll seek a new relationship with each other, as EU Commission President Ursula von der Leyen offered to create a new status.
4: I would like to work with you on opening the door for Canada to being the first associate member of the European Union.
3: It's not clear exactly what this status will entail or when it might be realized, but von der Leyen mentioned increasing cooperation in manufacturing, tech, defense, the Arctic, minerals, and AI. For NPR News, I'm Terry Schultz in Brussels.
20: Consumers continue to spend and help power the U.S. economy, according to the latest government snapshot. Retail sales increased a better-than-expected 1.2% last month after dipping a 0.5% in July. This is NPR News.
6: And this is KCUR 89.3. I'm Nomeen Ujiadeen. A family is suing Kansas City private school Pembroke Hill, alleging a teacher sexually abused their daughter. KCUR's Jody Fortino reports.
23: The lawsuit alleges former teacher Michael Jones groomed and sexually abused a fourth-grade student on school property during the 2021-2022 academic year. In a statement, Pembroke Hill said it took the allegations seriously when it first learned of them in 2024. And placed the teacher on administrative leave. The school said an internal review, as well as an independent investigation by a state agency, determined the abuse allegations were unsubstantiated. The family's lawsuit also accuses Pembroke Hill of negligence and says administrators knew that Jones faced allegations of inappropriate conduct at a previous school. For KCUR 89.3, I'm Jody Fortino.
6: About 200 people gathered at the Missouri Capitol today to demand a statewide ban on building data centers, Sarah Kellogg reports.
24: One of the speakers calling for the moratorium was Gabe Cotton from Festus, where citizens voted to oust members of its city council who were in favor of data centers. He says he's not against development, but he is against irresponsible and destructive development.
25: We need to protect Missouri towns, and we need to ensure residents have a genuine democratic voice in the process. You can delay democracy, but you cannot stop it. And we aren't going anywhere until we the people win.
24: Other demands listed, including requiring transparency and community buy-in when it comes to data center development. In Jefferson City, I'm Sarah Kellogg.
6: This is KCUR.
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0: This is KCUR 89.3 NPR in Kansas City. I'm Lori Arbor. Good afternoon to you. It is 5:06, 89 degrees in Kansas City, Kansas, 91 in Blue Springs. 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That's September 17th at 5 p.m. More details at park.edu. 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
26: This is All Things Considered from NPR News. I'm Juana Summers.
15: And I'm Mary Louise Kelly. The cost of borrowing money is going up. The Federal Reserve voted today to raise its benchmark interest rate for the first time in 3 years. Board Chairman Kevin Warsh said at today's press conference they are raising rates to tamp down on more than 5 years of inflation.
27: The plain fact is that inflation is too high and has been for too long.
15: So what does this mean for your wallet? Here to break it down are NPR personal finance reporter Stephen Bissaha and NPR senior national political correspondent Mara Liasson. Hi, you two.
28: Hello. Hi there.
15: Hi. So a rate hike, it's a quarter percentage point. That does not sound like a huge amount. Stephen, kick us off. What will this mean for all of us, for consumers?
28: Yeah, near term, it means the cost of borrowing is about to get a little more expensive. That includes mortgages, which they're not directly connected to interest rates, but they are influenced by them. Your standard mortgage has been climbing close to 7%, and this could push us past that point sooner rather than later. The more direct connection is with your credit card. So any new debt you put on that credit card, you'll likely have to pay more in interest on that debt. And any current debt that you already have, you'll have to pay more interest on that too.
15: More interest. How much more?
28: Honestly, it's not a lot more. I was talking with one of the finance experts at LendingTree about this and was told, you know, today's rate hike is not going to rock anyone's financial world. Like, by their math, if you have about $7,000 in credit card debt, this rate hike will mean paying only a few bucks more each month. Mm. Remember that the Fed today, they only raised interest rates by a quarter of a percentage point. They also projected another similar rate hike this year, though that depends on how the economy's looking. These are all fairly modest moves, and on their own, it shouldn't cause much harm to people's finances.
1: Maura, fairly modest moves, Stephen just said, but politically, high costs are not fairly modest at all.
2: No, they are the number one issue for voters. Voters tell us in every poll and every focus group that the cost of living is their number one concern. You can't eat GDP. And for a very long time, we had this long, stable period of low interest rates and low inflation, but not recently. And the economy and voters' fears for their futures, for their kids' futures, are having a real impact on how they're thinking. We know from the past that inflation defeats presidents, defeats incumbents. That's why President Trump has been asking the Fed to cut rates for a year. That's obviously not what happened today.
1: No, indeed not. Stephen, just to make the basic point, prices are high. They've been high. Consumers are stressed out and have been stressed out about high costs. How does raising interest rates, something that, as you just explained, would actually make quite a few things more expensive, fit in?
28: Yeah, it does seem counterintuitive, right? You know, the Fed's ultimate goal here is reining in inflation, and this is going to raise some costs for consumers, even if it is pretty modest. The thing is, though, even with how stressed consumers are about costs right now, they are still spending. Like this morning, we got retail sales numbers for August, and they grew at 1.2% from a month earlier. So consumer spending not slowing down. And neither is commercial spending, especially, you know, with the AI boom leading to this like data center construction wave across the country. So raising interest rates, it is about just tapping the brakes on the economy, ideally to raise borrowing costs, not enough to like tank that spending, but just slow it down a little bit. So from the Fed's perspective, this is a little short-term pain, some like maybe light whiplash from tapping those brakes, and it is worth it if it means lessening the pain from inflation in the long term.
2: Well, the long term is not what politicians in Washington are thinking about right now. Yeah. Short term pain is what they're worried about. And the Republicans' ability to hold on to control in Washington is based on near term impressions. And people in our swing voter focus groups do not see the difference between $4 gas and a nearly 7% mortgage or a more expensive car loan. High costs are high costs. And voters say it's changing their lives. They can't do the things or buy the things they used to. They say they're not poor, they're broke. They can't go on vacation or they dipped into their 401k, and they can't afford the things that made up their middle-class lifestyle. And that is a very big deal politically when the middle class feels they can't hang on.
1: Well, speaking of things that the president and other Republicans are worried about, President Trump, he's been calling for lower interest rates. He handpicked Kevin Warsh to be his Fed Reserve chair and gave him a pretty clear marching order, like, I would like to see interest rates go down. That's the opposite of what just happened.
2: Yep. Warsh did not do what Trump wanted him to do. And just a couple days ago, Trump said the U.S. should be paying, quote, the lowest interest rates in the world. He's also threatened to cut off big chunks of U.S. trade if rates aren't cut. But it looks like his threats backfired.
28: Yeah, I mean, if you're Kevin Warsh, the Fed had this real magnifying glass on it that, like, markets, they were watching to see if the Fed was actually independent from political interference, because we've seen other central banks in other countries, when they lose that independence, when they just respond to political pressure, that can have serious consequences when it comes to inflation and really hurt an economy.
1: Stephen, more rate hikes on the horizon?
28: Yeah, the Fed has signaled that they expect another rate hike before the end of the year. So it's not like we're expecting a spree of rate hikes, but we are certainly not going to see rates go down like President Trump wants, at least not for a while. And this means consumers will likely continue to feel squeezed this year by both the cost of borrowing along with the cost of just about everything else.
1: NPR's Stephen Bissaha and Maura Liasson, thank you both.
28: Thank you.
2: Thank you.
5: What KCUR means to me is information. It is the pulse of our city. It's entertainment. Oh, goodness. KCUR is everything for me. I am Casey Sitz, a downtown resident of Kansas City, Missouri. 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
7: You can join us too, 816-235-5287 or go to kcur.org. Good afternoon, all. I'm Steve Kraske, host of KCUR's Up to Date. Suzanne Hogan's with me of A People's History of Kansas City, and I'm a member, you're a member, and we work here. Imagine
8: that's
7: that.
8: Right. Yeah. I am a member, and actually, I love to think about the first time.
7: The first time. There's always a first one.
8: The first time you got up the gumption to call, and for me, it was right at, I think I was home for college, and it was during Up to Date.
7: There you go.
8: And I was raised on KCUR, a huge KCUR fan, always heard these membership drives and thought, oh man, I can't afford that, you know, and you know, I get it. It's hard. Times can be tough, but I got excited. You guys were talking about something. I wish I remembered what. And I made the call. I'm going to assume it was the number 816-235-5287.
7: It
8: which
7: could have been.
8: I actually do have this number memorized. There's like one of the few numbers that I've memorized.
7: Yeah.
8: But anyways, called, made the gift. Felt so good.
7: Yeah.
8: And felt so excited. And I've been a member since. And I think it's really, you know, it's exciting to think about the first time that you're moved to join into something. And or if that describes you, or if you are a member, hey, think about that first time of what finally made you move. And if you're in a position to maybe give a little bit more, this would be a great time to do that because things are different. And we are now community, 100% community supported, funded by the community, listeners like you. So we really need members like you. You can make a gift at kcur.org now, which back then they didn't have that, Steve.
7: That's right. And you know, the amazing thing is I can almost guarantee if you make that call to 816-235-5287, you'll feel better for having done it. Perhaps you've been listening for a while, just haven't taken that step. Maybe you're a little embarrassed. You can't give as much as you'd like. You don't think it's going to make a difference. It will make a difference.
8: Absolutely.
7: $5 a month, $10 a month. Please consider giving a call because maybe at some point down the road, you'll be able to give a little bit more. The power of your voice is what keeps KCUR strong today and every day going forward. KCUR.org or call 816-235-5287. You know, Suzanne, even a lot of the stuff we do, the content we provide, it's showing up in classrooms all over town.
8: Yes, yes.
7: I hear about it all the time.
8: Well, yeah, I hear about it too. I know that A People's History of Kansas City episodes, we write digital articles as well. And we've been hearing from educators about how they're using some of our podcasts in the classroom. We've also done podcast workshops in different classrooms. I know also that a lot of the social media stuff we've been doing on TikTok from Zach Perez, who is doing these great explainers, are being used in classrooms as well to show the next generation that what KCUR is, but also just about these amazing things that are happening in their own community. And I just think that's so exciting. So learning about that and being a part of that makes me feel proud. And I think anybody listening right now could be excited knowing that, you know, KCUR.org exists without a paywall for anybody to access, young, old, whatever, you know. And so, but to have something like that costs money and it needs your support. 816-235-5287.
7: You know, one project of ours that is used in classrooms is KCUR's voter guide, which is up online right now at kcur.org. We all know we're in the midst of a midterm election. It doesn't tend to draw quite as much support as a presidential election year, but hey, lots of big decisions that voters have to make this year for Congress, for U.S. Senate, for governor on the Kansas side. There's lots of things to consider, and that voter guide, which has been painstakingly pieced together by lots of reporters doing lots of stories over the past few months, will help you sort out the issues, sort out the different personalities, and give you a leg up in trying to figure out where to go with your vote. You can support that work, 816-235-5287.
8: And you know, I get it. I mean, I try to keep up on things. It can be really complicated.
7: Really tough.
8: And you've got enough going on between just keeping basic things in your life going together. It is nice to have a single place to go where issues can be explained. I can understand that someone's done the due diligence, who, if I have a question about something, it links out to other sources. I mean, to have something be that thorough and thoughtful is a real community resource, and I'm really thankful for it. So if that's something that you feel like is a valuable thing to have in Kansas City, which I think you probably do. 816-235-5287 is the number to call. And we also have a match right now, too. We haven't mentioned it this break, but this is a great time because you can double the impact of your gift to KCUR, who's creating this content. So KCUR.org is a place to also make that gift.
0: This is KCUR 89.3 NPR in Kansas City. I'm Lori Arbor. It is 5:18 with more of All Things Considered in just a moment. And coming up in the KCUR News Update, Kansas City spent millions of dollars on affordable housing this summer. Plus, some Kansas medical professionals are criticizing U.S. Senator Roger Marshall, a doctor who sued many of his patients over medical debt. Those stories with KCUR's Nomeen Ujiadeen at 5:32. 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
9: 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And yet, serious obstacles remain in the Democrats' way. I'm Mike Barbaro. That's today on The Daily from The New York Times.
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1: This is All Things Considered from NPR News. I'm Mary Louise Kelly.
16: And I'm Juana Summers. An ectopic pregnancy is a condition where the fertilized egg implants and grows outside the uterus, most often in the fallopian tube, but sometimes elsewhere in the abdomen. This is a medical emergency that requires intervention. The fertilized egg can't become a viable pregnancy and can cause life-threatening bleeding. A new ProPublica investigation finds that deaths from ectopic pregnancies nearly doubled between 2020 and 2025 when compared with the 6 years before. And those numbers, they're much higher in states that have enacted abortion bans. ProPublica data reporter Andrea Suazo joins me now. Welcome.
12: Thank you so much for having me.
16: So if you could just start by telling us, what is it that makes an ectopic pregnancy dangerous, and what is the typical treatment?
12: When an ectopic pregnancy implants in a location outside of the uterus, or in rare cases, you know, in a C-section scar within the uterus, the real risk is that it is going to get big enough to rupture whatever organ or wherever it is implanted, and it causes catastrophic bleeding, which can lead very quickly to death.
16: When you took a look at this data and saw that deaths had jumped up from about 100 to nearly 200 deaths in recent years, what kind of questions did that raise for you?
12: I want to be clear that ectopic pregnancy is rare. The most recent estimates, which are a couple decades old, put it at about somewhere between 1 and 2% of pregnancies. What experts we talked to weren't sure of is, has that incidence rate risen in recent years? And that is something that we don't know, that folks we talked to didn't know, that a lot of people said more research is needed.
16: Yeah.
12: But when you see a doubling of death rates, and to be clear, this is happening nationally, the rise is steeper in states that implemented an abortion ban after the Dobbs decision. And if you're seeing an increase in deaths, that also potentially means there are a lot of bad outcomes that don't end in death.
26: Perhaps the biggest change to maternal health care in recent years is that the Supreme Court overturned Roe v. Wade in 2022, but many abortion bans, they actually do have exceptions for ectopic pregnancies, and yet you still see a steeper increase in states with bans. What's going on there?
12: Well, one thing that I think is important to note is that broadly, the states that have implemented strict abortion bans have for a long time had worse maternal outcomes than states that did not implement a ban. They may not have expanded Medicaid access. There may be fewer resources for pregnant women for postpartum care. However, what we saw in kind of combing through some lawsuits where women who had ectopic pregnancies are alleging delays in care, and just in talking to doctors, is that even if a state exempts ectopic pregnancy care from its abortion ban, there is that gray area before you can definitively see an ectopic pregnancy on an ultrasound. Doctors that we talked to feared that women are just being told to come back and come back and come back until something has gone wrong, or in the best case scenario, until they can locate that pregnancy and intervene. I think one of the other things that comes up here is ectopic pregnancies are typically going to cause complications before you get in for your first prenatal visit at your OBGYN's office.
26: Right.
12: That's usually around 10 weeks. And if you're experiencing pregnancy complications before that, generally you are going to go to the emergency department. And so emergency medical doctors may not be as aware of what they can and can't do within the confines of an abortion law. And they may just have less experience dealing right. with reproductive health issues.
26: Andrea, when you and your colleagues spoke with doctors and maternal health experts and present them with this data, to what degree do they see abortion restrictions as a significant factor in this increase?
12: I think it's very complicated to unpack that question, but there are potentially a lot of other things that are going into either the rate at which women are getting ectopic pregnancies. There are some risk factors, recent rises like an increase in sexually transmitted infections that occurred during the pandemic that could have led to increases in sort of fallopian tube scarring, which could increase the rate of ectopic pregnancies. And so experts broadly said we should study this, but it is really, really hard to unpack all of the possible variables. You know, death certificate data comes at the very end of each of these stories of a woman who didn't get care in time.
26: We've been speaking with Andrea Suazo of ProPublica. Her piece, Reported with Agnel Philip, is online now. Thanks so much for sharing your reporting.
12: Thank you so much for having me.
1: Writer Annie Dillard died Tuesday in South Wellfleet, Massachusetts. She was 81. Her work was characterized by spare prose and a deep connection to nature. Her book, Pilgrim at Tinker Creek, won the Pulitzer Prize for nonfiction in 1975. Atelka Lahosky reports on the ways she challenged and captivated readers.
3: Annie Dillard's work was about the tension between fertility and destruction in the natural world. She saw that tension everywhere, even in the act of writing itself.
4: Once you write about something, you've destroyed it.
3: Dillard on NPR in 2016.
4: You no longer have the memory. You only have the memory of what you've written.
3: Like people, she said, who spend their whole vacation taking photographs.
4: And they won't remember their vacation. They'll only remember what photographs they took.
3: Dillard's naturalism was always wrapped up with a determination to pare away everything extraneous in her work. One of her best-known titles, The Writing Life, was only a little over 100 pages long. She did not talk about the simple life. She talked about how complex life becomes once you eliminate distractions and pay attention to what's left. As she said on WHYY's Fresh Air in 1992. At the time, she'd just published her first novel, The Living, about settlers in the Pacific Northwest.

0: heated.
1: The press called me, I guess, and said, "What are you doing right now as you hear that you have won the Pulitzer Prize?" And I said, "I'm washing spinach." And they said, "Don't you know that this means you need never wash spinach again?" And I thought and probably said, "Sure I do. I don't like sand in my spinach." And I've been washing spinach ever since, and I think about it ever since.
2: Dillard taught generations of would-be writers the importance of trimming away excess. And yet, she did not see writing as a miserly practice, but as a chance to think and feel lavishly.
3: That's what writing's about. Don't save something good for a later place. If you spend it, it will fill up from behind, as it were, like a well. Empty it. You'll be okay.
2: Annie Dillard kept emptying her own cup with more than a dozen books of fiction, prose, and poetry. But even as she awed and inspired readers and writers, she went on cleaning her own spinach. For NPR News, I'm Italka Lahoski.
4: My name is Lindsay Todd Perkins. KCUR has the stories that are relevant, current events going on in our lives right now, which I don't know a great way to get that information without KCUR, and especially the balanced view that KCUR provides. Well, it feels like a way to know what's going on around here, and I think it made me feel protective of it.
5: And you can keep that service going by calling 816-235-5287. That balanced view that Lindsay just talked about, that's something we strive for here at KCUR each and every day. Good afternoon, everybody. I'm Steve Kraske, host of KCUR's Up to Date. Suzanne Hogan is with me of A People's History of Kansas City. And Suzanne, this is a great time to give, one of the final times to give during this hour. 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
5: And so many people to thank this afternoon. Julie Carr from Overland Park. Katie Shantz from Kansas City, Missouri. Robert Barrentos from Kansas City, Missouri. He writes, "I'm a current member. This is an additional contribution." Robert, we sure appreciate it very much. Lisa Burgess from Kansas City, Missouri called in, and as did Michelle from KCMO. She writes, "I became a member in 2020 during the presidential elections. I mainly listened to the radio while driving and found that KCUR had the most informative news." 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And she also writes, "I also like to listen to Wait, Wait, Don't Tell Me." Michelle, so do I. I listen to it religiously every Saturday morning. 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
6: KCUR has such a nice mix of types of program. 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
8: This is KCUR. I'm Nomi Ujiadine. Kansas City officials allocated $16 million to affordable housing projects this summer. KCUR's Salisa Kalagal highlights one of them.
0: $800,000 from the fund went to an affordable housing project

0: called Urban 38 that serves people with federal Section 8 housing vouchers. Emmett Pearson is president of Community Builders of Kansas City, the nonprofit developer that oversees Urban 38.
1: It allows us to do some of the things that we didn't have quite enough money to do, but the property still needed it. You know, it allowed us to do more for the residents than we would be able to do.
0: Kansas City voters in August approved a $100 million bond to replenish the trust fund, which would have run out of money next year.
2: So Lisa Kalakal reporting. Democratic U.S. Senate candidate Adam Hamilton is continuing to criticize his opponent, Kansas Republican Senator Roger Marshall, over lawsuits that Marshall, a doctor, filed against patients. The New York Times found Marshall's practice routinely charged an 18% annual interest rate on medical debt and sued some patients who owed as little as $101. Medical professionals who support Hamilton joined a call today, including Dr. James Otten, a dentist from Lawrence.
3: This just violates the trust. Just because you can doesn't mean you should.
2: Marshall calls the Times report a lot of noise and says he followed common business practices. He says his practice gave free care to 20% of patients. This is KCUR.
4: It is 5:34. This is KCUR 89.3 NPR in Kansas City. I'm Lori Arberg. Good afternoon. Clear skies tonight with a low of 74 degrees, then sunny and 91 tomorrow. Right now it's 90 in Gladstone, 85 in Atchison. 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And Lyric Opera of Kansas City presenting Puccini's La Bohème, a story of love burning bright in Puccini's portrait of friendship and romance, September 19th through 27th at the Kauffman Center. 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On the way, as home births in Missouri and Kansas increase, influencers on social media have popularized free birth, which is when a person chooses to have a baby without a medical professional. Experts say it's dangerous, but women who choose free birth say it's the best choice for them, themselves, and their babies. We'll hear more about that story in just 16 minutes.
5: Kansas City's flood of 1951 gained national attention, not just for its immense devastation, but also for how communities responded in the aftermath.
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7: Kansas City rallied. It really did.
5: How the 51 flood reshaped the city's identity. 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
8: This is All Things Considered from NPR News. I'm Juana Summers.
9: And I'm Mary Louise Kelly. Texas Republican Senate candidate Ken Paxton just released a new ad. It features an AI-generated version of his Democratic opponent, James Tallarico, supposedly reading the Bible.
10: God so loved the world that he gave us his only son, who is a radical feminist and never asked people to worship him.
9: Okay, to be clear, that was not the real voice of Tallarico. The real Tallarico is accusing Paxton of trying to deceive voters. Deception or not, AI political advertising is on the rise this fall, and not just in big political races. NPR's Jeff Brumfield has more on the rise of AI ads across America.
11: Jessica Bickler is running for North Carolina State Senate this fall. The district she's campaigning in and around Wilmington, is deep purple, and she knew it was going to be a tough fight.
12: I feel like I kind of hardened myself to be ready for some teasing and things like that. But the AI kind of took me aback.
13: Some liberals lean to the left. Some stretch all the way to woke. But yoga instructor Jessica Bickler, she's totally bonkers.
11: Bickler owns a yoga studio. She's running as a Democrat. The ad shows an AI-generated Bickler contorting her body into bizarre shapes while making claims about her stances on policing and health care.
13: She's just bonkers.
12: It was my face. It's my body moving around. It's not anything that I had ever consented to or participated in creating.
11: It was funded by the campaign of the Republican incumbent, State Senator Mike Lee. New data shows AI political advertisements like these are popping up all over the country.
14: It's getting way more common.
11: Michael Franz co-directs the Wesleyan Media Project, which tracks political ad spending. Earlier this month, the group reported that so far this year, at least 164 political ads nationwide were produced or enhanced by AI. Some have been in high-profile races, like Spencer Pratt's run for mayor of LA or the Texas Senate race between Tallarico and Paxton. But many, like the ads against Bickler, are appearing in down-ballot or local elections. Franz says he's not surprised.
14: It's a way to enhance the content of your ads, make them look pretty sharp, and it doesn't cost you all that much.
11: AI-generated video was beginning to catch on during the last election cycle in 2024. At the time, many experts feared it might lead to deepfake videos of candidates saying outrageous things. But Scott Babwa-Brennan, director of the Center on Technology Policy at NYU, says that didn't happen.
15: The problem of deceptive deepfakes has not really materialized as a wide-scale problem, but something else is happening.
11: That something is more akin to satire. One ad shows a candidate overstaying his welcome at a birthday party.
16: He just won't leave.
11: Another shows a Republican candidate driving a school bus full of migrants. Like the Bickler ad showing the yoga instructor in a physically impossible pose, these aren't meant to deceive. They're more like parody, aimed at making a political point, or as Brennan puts it,
15: AI-generated slopaganda.
11: Isabel Linzer tracks elections at the Center for Democracy and Technology, a think tank that follows AI's use in politics. She points out that for hundreds of years, politicians have used art to exaggerate physical traits of their opponents or depict them in a way that makes their policies appear unfavorable. In that sense,
17: AI is kind of facilitating the next version of the political cartoon.
11: But Linzer also says these ads are different. Because AI technology can generate lifelike videos and because it's so new, she thinks it could influence voters in really unpredictable ways.
17: It's hard to make an assumption about how people who are scrolling online all over the country with all different kinds of backgrounds necessarily are perceiving the content that they're seeing.
11: In fact, Jessica Bickler says some of her supporters thought the yoga video generated by her opponent was real.
12: People were actually questioning, like, well, how did he get into your studio space? How did you consent to be on camera for him? And I, you know, just had to explain that, well, if you actually look at my legs and that's not humanly possible.
11: She sent a cease and desist letter to the Lee campaign about the ad, though that was because of the way he represented her positions on the issues, not his use of AI. The Lee campaign responded by putting out a new ad, which toned down some of the claims and had a much larger AI disclaimer at the beginning.
18: Warning, the video in this advertisement is artificially generated.
11: In a statement, Mike Lee told NPR that voters in his district, quote, are smart enough to spot comedy and obvious parody when they see it. He added that even though it was parody, he voluntarily put disclaimers on both versions of the ad because, quote, AI imagery can be taken too far. Bickler says she thinks AI's use in political ads is here to stay, but she doesn't plan on using it herself. She hopes to win instead with what she calls facts and reality. Jeff Brumfield, NPR News.
9: And WHQR's Ben Shockman contributed to that report.
8: The House of Representatives today held billionaire Leon Black in contempt of Congress. The vote came after Black refused to provide additional information about his relationship with convicted sex offender Jeffrey Epstein. NPR's Ava Berger reports from Capitol Hill.
19: The resolution passed with bipartisan support.
20: The resolution printed in House Report 119-831 regarding proceedings against Leon D. Black and asking.
19: Billionaire Leon Black had defied two congressional subpoenas from a House panel that was looking into his relationship with disgraced financier Jeffrey Epstein.
21: Without objection, the resolution is agreed to and the motion to reconsider is laid on the table.
19: The standoff began in June. Black appeared before lawmakers on the House Oversight Committee for a voluntary interview, but during questioning, he got up and walked out. That interview was part of the committee's investigation into Epstein that has now gone on for over a year. Lawmakers planned to question Black about his years-long relationship with Epstein and the over $100 million he paid him. When they didn't get those answers, Republican Chairman James Comer from Kentucky issued two subpoenas. One was for Black to be deposed, the other that he provided non-disclosure agreements that he allegedly signed with survivors of Epstein's abuse. Black did not show up for his scheduled deposition earlier this month and instead filed a lawsuit against the committee and Comer, accusing them of overstepping their authority. Yesterday, Comer doubled down, stating that Black had defied Congress.
20: No one is above the law. Mr. Black will be treated the same as anyone else in this investigation, and his actions have consequences.
19: Black's attorneys in a statement called the resolution politically motivated and a, quote, outrageous action that ignores the facts and the truth about Black. Just before the resolution passed today, California Representative Robert Garcia, the lead Democrat on the committee, said the investigation is just getting started.
0: What I just want folks to know is that this is an important step towards justice, but there is just an enormous amount of work to be done.
19: Survivors of Epstein's abuse applauded the decision, like Dani Bensky, who testified that Epstein abused her when she was 17.
1: The fact that Leon Black was just evading a subpoena, and not just evading a subpoena, but also saying that he won't provide the NDAs, is incredibly problematic, and he needs to be held in contempt. We need to start holding the powerful to account.
19: The resolution will now be sent to the Department of Justice. While criminal prosecution is rare, it has happened before. Ava Berger, NPR News, Washington.
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22: And it's so easy to do. 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I'm Steve Kraske of KCUR's Up to Date. Suzanne Hogan's here. She's managing producer of KCUR Studios. 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
5: and
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5: All of these things. And, you know, think about all the things that you learn every day when you turn into KCUR. 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And at just $12.50 a month, if you give it that amount, you could be supporting KCUR, and you get the really cool tumbler. It says KCUR on it, so you can show off your love and also have a nice, cool place to store your drink.
22: You know, staying informed has never been easier. There's so much going on right now, and besides listening to Up to Date, you can stay up to date through the Early Bird newsletter. It comes out every morning. I get it. It's one of the first things I look at every morning when I get up to find out what's going on in the world. You can subscribe to that for free by going to kcur.org. You know, Suzanne, we are a free service in a world where very few media things are free. There are subscriptions, there are paywalls, but not at KCUR. We want everyone to have access to what we do. We think it's that important.
5: Absolutely, but I think people know that free isn't easy, and free costs things. And in order for us to stay free for your neighbor that can't afford it, or for anybody in the community to be able to access information at their level, we need supporters to step up to the plate and pay it forward for the next person. So think about what that level could be and how much you value KCUR and the information that you're getting every day. 816-235-5287 at just $12.50 a month. You get the Tumblr and you're supporting this service for your whole community. I want to thank some people who've done that. Megan and Marty Emmert from Overland Park, Kansas. Celeste Greenlee. We have Chris Cakes from Lewisburg, Kansas.
22: Chris Cakes is the guy, I think, who does the pancakes at schools all over the metro. Great guy.
5: I hope. If it is that same Chris Cakes, hey, thank you. And if it's not other Chris Cakes, also great. We love having you part of KCUR family. Romy Varner. Chris Cakes, yeah. So many people have stepped up to the plate. We want to thank you next. 816-235-5287.
4: 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I'm Lori Arbor. It is 5:48, and we're glad you're listening today. 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
6: On the next Fresh Air, President Trump's son-in-law, Jared Kushner, has said, peace deals are like real estate deals. He's involved with both, as a U.S. special envoy negotiating peace plans while working on private business deals with some of the same countries. We talk with The New Yorker's Dexter Filkins about his story, Jared Kushner's Dollar Diplomacy. 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
23: I'm Jeremy Hobson, and I'm old enough to remember when you could get bored waiting for something because there wasn't social media to distract you. Now the average American spends more than 2 hours a day on social media, and let's face it, it's not always important stuff. In fact, it's often doom scrolling, needless refreshing, and reels. So why is it so hard to log off Instagram, TikTok, or X, and what can break the cycle? That's next time on The Middle.
4: We hope you'll make plans to join us for that. The Middle with Jeremy Hobson is tomorrow night at 8. This is KCUR 89.3 NPR in Kansas City. Free birth, which is when a person chooses to have a baby without a medical professional, has been popularized on social media. Experts say it carries a lot of risks, but as Beck Shuckleford-Wanganga of the Midwest Newsroom reports, free birthers say they're misunderstood.
24: It's a hot evening in Osmond, Nebraska, a small town a little less than an hour from the South Dakota border. Natalie Kruger is sitting in her living room with her daughter Aurora in her lap and her cat nearby. Aurora was born in this living room in April. Kruger gave birth to her without a midwife. It was her third birth and second free birth. She says her first free birth in 2023 with her son Callahan was a dream.
25: Oh my gosh, my second birth was like the most perfect birth. If I could give birth and I knew that it was going to go like that every time, I would have 10 kids.
24: The March of Dimes, a nonprofit that focuses on maternal and infant health, defines the county Kruger lives in as a maternity care desert. That means the county doesn't have a birthing facility or obstetrician. For Kruger's first birth, she and her husband drove to a hospital 45 minutes away. Kruger says it went smoothly, but the hospital was uncomfortable and she felt pressured to get an epidural.
25: There was no part of it that really felt traumatic. It was just that I had hoped for an unmedicated experience.
24: For her second birth, Kruger wanted a home birth with a midwife. But in Nebraska, state laws make it hard for midwives to attend home births. Ultimately, she chose to give birth without a midwife. Kruger says she and her husband learned what to do for certain emergencies. When she was delivering, Aurora's umbilical cord was wrapped around her neck, a scenario they had prepared for. For other emergencies, their plan was to go to a nearby hospital. But experts say despite planning, birth can be unpredictable.
26: Even though it's a natural process, it doesn't always go smoothly. It doesn't always go well. And when an obstetric emergency happens, it happens incredibly quickly. The stakes are very, very high, and immediate intervention is needed.
24: That's Dr. Caitlin Linscheid, an OBGYN based in the Kansas City area. She says she understands why women opt for a birth outside of the hospital. In fact, she was born at home. Linscheid says OBGYNs have room to improve when it comes to trust and patient relationships.
26: Historically, we haven't listened to our patients and we haven't given them the space and the respect that they deserve, and we need to own that.
24: Linscheid says it's possible to have an empowering, low-intervention birth in a hospital setting if OBGYNs support it. She says she hesitates to endorse home birth with or without a midwife. There isn't clear data on free births. The Centers for Disease Control and Prevention tracks home birth, but doesn't specify whether the birth was unassisted or not. From 2020 to 2021, home births increased by 18% in Iowa and Kansas. Missouri saw a 7% increase. Only Nebraska saw a decrease of 8%. It's a warm evening in Topeka, Kansas, and Shalay Turner is sitting on a bench watching her five children play. She gave birth to four of them, unassisted at home. Turner is Black and Indigenous. She says free birth feels like a reclamation for her.
7: For me, a free birth is a woman taking that ultimate control and, you know, like autonomy over her birth and saying, whatever happens, I'm handling it.
24: Turner says she researched free birth a lot before deciding it was the right path. She says some free birth influencers take the practice to the extreme and refuse medical care, even in dire situations. She says she wouldn't do that. Last year, Stacey Warnicke, an Australian wellness influencer, died after giving birth unassisted. Turner says she used to advocate for free birth, but after seeing dangerous situations online, she's shied away from that.
7: Because it's not for everyone, and I don't think it should be for everyone, right? Like, home birth's not for everyone, hospital birth's not for everyone, right? Because everybody's different.
24: Dr. Linscheid says a hospital birth is the safest option, but OBGYNs need to get better at listening and respecting women's birth choices. For the Midwest Newsroom, I'm Beck Shackelford-Wongonga.
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10: I'm Laura Ziegler. I'm the Community Engagement Editor. Well, I think one of the things that we've been really good at is these deep dives into some of our marginalized communities, where a lot of the challenges that face the entire metro seem to come together in a concentrated way. Also, the other big questions that are on people's minds, like the stadium and the streetcar, and what do people care about and how do those concerns manifest themselves in some of these communities that we don't hear from that often.
22: Support us right now. Support that kind of reporting that Laura Ziegler just laid out for you. 816-235-5287 or go to kcur.org. I'm with Suzanne Hogan this morning with KCUR Studios this morning.
13: I know, afternoon. I was like, wow, Steve.
22: Is it morning? Now it's afternoon. Yeah, it's been a long day.
13: Time travel.
22: Yeah, but Laura Ziegler, what a great asset. She's been to KCUR for a long time and doing some of those deep dives into marginalized communities. Such important work.
13: That type of in-depth storytelling, care, you know, actually spending time with sources, not just going for the easy route, but asking a tough question and doing some digging to get the real... get real people's perspectives. That takes a lot of time, but you get that here with our talented newsroom, and it's just so important. And I think we've mentioned it before, you know, this is our community too. We want to hear these stories. These issues affect us as well. So if this is the type of journalism worth supporting, and we're asking you to support it at a level that's comfortable for you, consider $10 a month. Consider $20 a month. I mean, just think about how much you're listening, how much you're learning. 816-235-5287. You are the case, the you in case you are. And that is really the truth now more than ever.
22: You know, we cover those public meetings. We dive into those public records. We have those conversations with those marginalized communities. So you don't have to. We know you're busy. You have lives to lead. And what we try to do is provide a service that gives you the context involving the news so you can grasp it quickly and understand exactly what's going on, not only across the country, but mostly here in your community. KCUR is so deeply invested in Kansas City, the issues here, what's happening in your hometown. We want you to have that context too. And you can support that kind of reporting by going to 816-235-5287 or kcur.org. As you said, Suzanne, $10 a month, $120 a year, $12.50 a month, $150, it adds up. Whatever you can do, we'd love to have you join our team.
13: And you know, I think about the project, A People's History of Kansas City, the show that I'm a part of. That's a show that's all about, you know, all these things that have happened in our past that maybe haven't been talked about or not given its fair amount of notice. And it's been so exciting to be a part of that team and developing that show, because there's things in our history that no one's done anything about, and we've gotten to uncover, and now it's like we're being cited on Wikipedia. We are making sure that certain people know the names of all these influencers that should be given this credit, and I think that that's such an exciting part of the job, and I'm proud to be a part of it. If you like that type of stuff, 816-235-5287.
22: And I just marvel at where you guys come up with those ideas. I hear the story. The story is fascinating. I'm thinking to myself, where do they find that?
13: Well, you.
22: Where do they come across
13: community members. It's people who give us an email or give us a call and say, hey, have you ever thought about this? Or, it really is a two-way street.
22: We're running out of time this week to support the work of this radio station. 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Thanks to our producer, Karen Campbell, Suzanne Hogan, my colleague here, for a couple of fun drives. Thanks for coming in.
13: Yeah, this is tons of fun. Shout out to Tiki Taco and the amazing Lori Arbor, too. Thanks, Steve.
22: There you go.
4: 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It's 5:59 and Marketplace starts next. 89 degrees right now in Bonner Springs, 86 in Platt City. 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
15: In Los Angeles, I'm Kai Rizdahl. Wednesday today, 16 September. Good as always to have you along, everybody. Kevin Warsh, the global economy is discovering, is a man of few words. So few, in fact, that in just a single one of his answers at his press conference today can be found his working theory of this economy.
14: As you might know, I'm not a data point dependent guy, so I won't react one way or another to data that shows up on our doorstep. But on your first question, I think the more important one, what transpired in the 7 weeks since we last met?
15: What indeed?
14: I'll highlight three things that have happened in that intermeeting period.
15: Please do.
14: One is I may have had a judgment 7 weeks ago about the strength of the economy. There's been a pretty wide-ranging set of data, including the labor markets, that the economy has strengthened. You might have heard me say that in Jackson Hole a few weeks ago. It's a judgment that I have and the committee has.
15: I heard you back then, indeed. Please go on.
14: Second, inflation trends. I said in Jackson Hole, trends matter. I said in Jackson Hole, we need to look outside the window and interrogate reality. My judgment some weeks ago was the inflation summer trends weren't passing the test. I've seen very little information since that would make me reverse that decision, so I've stuck with it.
2: Inflation trends not passing the test, that is important. Thing number three, then.
14: And the third thing that's changed in 7 weeks are geopolitics. I mean, there's no hiding from hot spots around the world. And our judgment about what is the most likely or least likely of the geopolitical situation has changed.
2: Changed as in not gotten better.
14: All three of those things lend themselves to a firm, unanimous decision today.
2: And that, ladies and gentlemen, is how the Federal Reserve's target for its main interest rate finds itself this afternoon, a quarter of a percentage point higher than it was when the day began. Wall Street today, well, I'll tell you what, when the Fed chairman starts talking about inflation trends not passing the test, traders do not much care for that. We will have the details when we do the numbers.

0: Manager of Media Production. And I'm Kai Rizdahl. We will see you tomorrow, everybody. This is APM.
1: 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I'm Lori Arberg. Good evening. It is 6:28. Marketplace returns tomorrow night at 6. 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
2: Right out of college, I decided to enter the Miss Iowa competition. 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
5: The best thing Republicans can try to do is make this election about the Democrats. 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
7: Live from NPR News in Culver City, California, I'm Duane Brown. Israel continues to launch near-daily attacks in Gaza, with at least 9 people killed in the past 24 hours. NPR's Anis Baba tells us this comes as Israel continues to reject a U.S. proposal for Hamas to withdraw from the region.
8: The aid group, Medical Aid for Palestinians, known as MAP, says a 65-year-old man was shot and killed inside a health clinic by an Israeli quadcopter in northern Gaza on Tuesday. That same day, an Israeli airstrike killed a 23-year-old paramedic. Video shows a 15-year-old boy running to the body before he too was killed in what's known as a double-tap strike. Gaza's health ministry says a man and an 8-year-old girl were killed and 14 others wounded when Israeli fired 3 missiles on a tent. Israel's military says that attack killed a Hamas commander in the south, the third this week. Israel defense minister said after the attack that, quote, Hamas won't be in Gaza. Anis Baba, NPR News, Gaza.
7: The family of a San Antonio woman is suing Texas Attorney General Ken Paxton. They say she died because of the state's abortion ban. From Texas Public Radio, Jerry Claxton reports.
9: The family of 37-year-old Tierra Walker says she died after developing preeclampsia and that ending the pregnancy was the only treatment that could stabilize her. The family alleges doctors failed to provide that care because of Texas's abortion restrictions. The suit filed in a state district court names Paxton, as well as the executive director of the University of Texas Health System and individual doctors. Molly Duane is one of the attorneys for the family.
10: The basic principle here is that you cannot take away someone's life as a state and not be held liable for doing so.
9: Paxton's office did not immediately respond to a request for comment.
7: You're listening to NPR News. Health Secretary Robert F. Kennedy Jr. will be the keynote speaker tomorrow at a conference of anti-vaccine advocates. NPR's Sydney Lupkin reports the Children's Health Defense is having its annual gathering in Washington.
11: Kennedy helped lead Children's Health Defense before President Trump picked him to oversee the Department of Health and Human Services. He left in 2024. Now, Kennedy will be the headline speaker at its upcoming conference. Andrew Wakefield will also make an appearance. Wakefield's 1998 study linked the MMR vaccine and autism, but it was later debunked and then retracted after an investigation by the medical journal that published it. Wakefield also lost his medical license. Children's Health Defense has filed dozens of lawsuits. Some involved suing states over vaccine requirements. One suit was against Meta.

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3: 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I'm Lori Arbor. It is just about 6:59, a little over a minute away from our rebroadcast of KCUR's Up to Date. Clear skies expected tonight with a low of 74 degrees, then sunny tomorrow with a high of 91. Right now, it's 86 degrees in Lenexa and in Belton. 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
3: 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And thanks.
5: I'm Steve Kraske, and this is a rebroadcast of KCUR's Up to Date. It's been pouring rain this morning, and we've got more showers expected quite a bit over these next few weeks. So what better time to post up on the couch, get comfortable, and watch some TV? And if you're looking for something new to watch, we've got just the show for you today. Our film experts will join us to talk about some of their top television shows and movies this year to stream at home or even watch at your local movie theater. Whether you're looking for a feel-good comedy, an out-of-this-world science fiction flick, or a horror film that will make you jump out of your seat, we'll have you covered. We'll get you up to date after the news.
6: Live from NPR News in Washington, I'm Ryland Barton. Congress is sending a Russia sanctions bill to President Trump's desk. The vote split lawmakers in both parties, as NPR's Sam Greenglass reports.
7: Republican Congressman Michael McCaul says the sanctions will target the officials, companies, and banks helping fund Russia's war in Ukraine.
8: When we look back at this moment in time, I want to be able to say that we used all the tools available to end this war.
7: The package will allow President Trump to impose tariffs on countries buying oil and natural gas from Russia, a sticking point for many Democrats like Congressman Don Beyer.
9: The bill is a loophole that would allow him to define basically any country as a facilitator of evading Russian sanctions. He could then hit them with tariffs of up to 100% with no guardrails or oversight and no expiration.
7: The legislation is named for the late Senator Lindsey Graham, who negotiated Trump's support for the sanctions. Sam Greenglass, NPR News, Washington.
6: The House voted to hold billionaire Leon Black in contempt. NPR's Bill Chappell reports the vote comes nearly 2 weeks after Black defied subpoenas in a Jeffrey Epstein probe.
10: House lawmakers voted unanimously to hold Black in contempt of Congress. Black is refusing to comply with two subpoenas from the House Oversight Committee as part of its look at Epstein, a convicted sex offender and disgraced financier. Black acknowledges paying Epstein at least $158 million, but he says it was for legitimate reasons, like estate planning. The oversight panel wants Black to speak under oath and to share any non-disclosure agreements that he allegedly signed with survivors of Epstein's abuse. Black says the panel has overstepped its powers, and he's suing the committee. The contempt resolution now goes to the Justice Department. Bill Chappell, NPR News.
6: Fencing has gone up around the main Kennedy Center building in Washington, D.C. a day after President Trump's aligned board voted to close most of the Performing Arts Center for repairs. That came after a federal judge blocked the institution from returning Trump's name to the building. Congress has allocated $257 million to pay for repairs, but Trump has said that would only happen if his name is added to the building. Stocks fell today after the Fed raised interest rates. NPR's Scott Horsley reports the Dow tumbled more than 1.2%.
11: Members of the Fed's rate-setting committee voted unanimously to raise their benchmark interest rate by a